0: the political will to really challenge FIFA or really challenge the International Olympic Committee. If you sort of think of kind of world leaders and politicians and sort of what's on their desk at any given moment, they're like, am I going to really put my back out here to sort of be the man or the woman who sort of can't stand FIFA and is going to bang on about it all the time? So who's really going to spend their sort of political capital to take on one of these organisations and reform it and then find 5-10 years down the road it's in a sort of slightly similar state or even worse than it was when you started tampering?
1: Yeah, totally. The Olympics and the World Cup are supposed to be fun and nobody wants to be Mr. or Mrs. Boring who comes along and makes them less fun. Thank you so much, Sam. It's been really great to talk this through with you. And I'm wishing you the very best of luck on your very arduous and hard deployment to New York City for the final of the World Cup to report on it. Good luck with that.
0: Thank you. I'll try and get through it as best I can.
1: That was Sam Knight, staff writer at The New Yorker. And earlier, we heard from Dale Johnson, the BBC's football issues correspondent. If you enjoy the show, The Global Story is also a podcast. You can subscribe, find us wherever you listen. And that's it for today's show. Thanks for listening. We'll see you again tomorrow. Cheerio.
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3: I'm Cece McNair, host of Basic Black on World Radio Paris. 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

0: I'm Manjula Selvaraja. Michael Caine has an AI avatar. So does Matthew McConaughey. But a Texas actor who sold his likeness to TikTok for a few hundred dollars has a warning for others. Don't do what he did. The predatory world of AI avatars. This week on Day 6.
1: All touch, no contact. High School Confidential. Shaking the foundations. If those song titles mean something to you, you know what a big deal the Canadian band Rough Trade was in its 80s and 90s heyday. And the performer at the heart of Rough Trade was, of course, Carol Pope. Her iconic career is the subject of a new documentary. Anti-Diva charts the rise of one of Canada's most provocative performers. Carol Pope will tell you about how she went from being a bookish kid to an icon of sexual liberation and exploration. Prepare for an extra spicy conversation. Your radio may in fact catch fire. I'm Jill Deakin, in for Tom Power. Welcome to Q.

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1: A French man convicted of murdering his wife despite her body never being found has made a confession from prison. Cédric Jubilard, who's 38, sent a letter to his lawyers admitting that he was responsible for the death of Delphine at their family home in southern France in December 2020. He also promised to lead investigators to the place where he disposed of her remains. Jubilard was convicted of murder last year and given 30 years in jail. Throughout the trial, he insisted that he was innocent. His appeal was due to open in 2 months, but this may now be postponed. And France footballer Kylian Mbappe has condemned a Paraguayan senator as despicable and unworthy of her position after she made a number of racist remarks mocking his origin and education. Celeste Amarilla of Paraguay's Liberal Radical Party posted her comments on X after her country's defeat by France in the last 16. The French Football Federation has announced plans to file criminal charges, describing Amarilla's remarks as utterly abhorrent and unacceptable. WRP News, I'm Paul McNally.
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3: 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The Passengers on the Hankyu Line by Hiro Arikara is published by Doubleday.
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0: That is, of course, High School Confidential by Rough Trade. And before that, you heard Tom Power and Carol Pope talk about how shocking the media, yes, even the CBC, thought that Carol's music and onstage gestures were back in the day. The life and career of Carol Pope is being celebrated in the new documentary, Anti-Diva, The Carol Pope Confessions. Coming up, you'll hear Carol talk about the feedback that she got from the queer community all those decades ago and about how her lyrics helped people come out. I'm Jill Deacon, sitting in for Tom Power. Q is back in just a bit.
1: Whether in Cabourg, in Normandy, or in Cannes, on the French Riviera, WRP stays with you 24 hours a day during your vacation.
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0: Welcome back to Q. I'm Jill Deacon, and you've been listening to Tom Power's interview with Carol Pope, who is the subject of a new documentary, Anti-Diva. It chronicles everything Carol Pope, from her childhood as a shy kid who buried herself in books, to her sexual awakening and the formation of her band, Rough Trade. It became a really sex-positive group. And Carol became a performer who ruffled the feathers of record labels and even the police in Canada back in the 70s and the 80s. Rough Trade had a big hit with the song High School Confidential in 1980, followed up by another hit, Crimes of Passion. That is where Tom and Carol pick up their conversation.

0: From 1982, that's Rough Trade with Crimes of Passion. So I talked to a lot of artists who get called like shocking or taboo in their time. When we were watching this documentary, we were wondering, like, was the intention to shock, or were you just being yourself, just doing you, as the kids would say?
1: I was just doing me. But I, you know, the second verse of that song is about two boys together. And people have said to me, you know, it made me feel seen as a gay man. So that was nice. And we really, we should have done a video with Barbie dolls. We didn't, but that would have been funnier.
0: The sense I got from the doc is that it was kind of annoying being asked about you writing about sex. Like, you, at a certain point, you got a little tired of it.
1: Oh, absolutely. But straight men are obsessed with sex.
0: I want to hear more about how you got annoyed with it.
1: Well, you know, ask me something different. Ask me what my influences are, or what do I think about the state of the world, or anything else.
0: Yeah, because you were writing about a lot of other things than sex back
1: then. Absolutely.
0: You were writing about an emerging corporate culture. You were writing about political extremism. You feel like those songs, you're saying that those songs were not getting the same amount of attention, or that part of you was not getting the same amount
1: of
0: attention.
1: Yeah, like, what's the Fuhrer about the Fuhrer, which is sadly so relevant today.
0: Yeah.
1: Shaking the Foundations, Endless Night, which was about, I think, inspired by the bathhouse raids here in the 80s.
0: It started to get annoying that people only saw this kind of part of you.
1: Yeah. I mean, we were like typecast, but that's what happens when you, I think, become successful and then kind of the media turns on you.
0: It also might be what happens when you're the first to do stuff, you know?
1: Yeah, yeah.
0: Like, I think about you even, like, there's a really great part of the documentary where, like, it's pretty personal too, where you talk about how you and Kevin, who had been both like musical partners in Rough Trade and also romantic partners, and then you come out as gay and you start dating him and another member of the band named Jane. I was thinking, like, was there a scene in Canada in that era for you to come out? Like, was that a comfortable thing to do? Like, were there other, you're giving me the no head shake.
1: No, there was nothing. I mean, when I first thought about coming out or being with other women, there was nothing. There was like a gay bar that I knew of. And nobody to talk to. But Jane, well, she ended up being in the band for a while, but she kind of had been stalking me since the 60s. I mean, we were friends, but she would just come over and look at me and then leave. And I'm like, what is that about? And then eventually we went to a party and got together. And then I started having an affair with her, and I had to come out to, you know, I had to tell Calvin, and it was devastating.
0: Now you can tell from the documentary how devastating it was.
1: Yeah. Because he's one of the great loves of my life, and I didn't want to hurt him, but, you know, I wanted to be with women.
0: Yeah. So, and at the same time, like, there's that hurt of doing that to Kevin. And then there's also, hey, I'm, you know, in this era, that's going to isolate me a little bit, and it's going to be another part of something people talk about me around, you know, and there's not a whole lot of people like me, especially in the Canadian music scene at the time.
1: Yeah. But I just didn't care. I was like, I have to be true to myself.
0: How come you never cared?
1: Why care? You know,
0: some people care. I mean, I admire it, but not everyone has it.
1: Well, because, like, look at the people who are judging me, you know, they have their own issues. Like, how dare you judge me?
0: You had that from the beginning, though. Like, you had that when you were a kid. Like, why? Where did that come from in you?
1: I don't know.
0: Really?
1: Yeah. It was just there. There's something I would be like, you're flawed. You have your own issues. Why are you judging me? Why don't you take care of your own stuff, you know?
0: In the documentary, Canadian legends like Katie Lang and Peaches and Jan Arden talk about watching you on stage and realizing that, hey, maybe, not just, hey, maybe I can come out, but also, like, maybe I can play music too. What goes through your head when you see those scenes with artists like that talking about you?
1: I am kind of shocked and thrilled that that I influenced them, because I admire them as artists. But Peaches, you know, I've known Peaches for a while, and I feel like Peaches is an extension of what I started. I really do.
0: What do you mean?
1: because I could have gone that route. I could have gone that in her route. I mean, you know, she's thinking about sex, but also sexual parody. So she's just taken it to a whole other level.

0: What?
1: How hard is it to be an artist now?
0: Oh, it's hard. Because the only real income, if you're an indie artist, your only real income is from performing, unless you, certainly not streaming. I mean, I don't make any money from streaming, really. And once in a while, you know, getting a song placement, but it's really difficult. But it's, you know, I still love performing. It's very joyful for me and freeing and all, as it always has been.
1: I think I would have thought that High School Confidential alone would have put you in a, you know, on a beach somewhere for the rest of your life, you know?
0: It's Canada, so no.
1: Oh, really?
0: Yeah, yeah. If it was the U.S.
1: What keeps you making music?
0: I like it. It's...
1: I don't think it's just I like it.
0: No, I like it. It's fulfilling. It's you know, you're a musician. It's all about the joy.
1: I know, but I want to hear you say it.
0: It's all about the joy, and I love writing a good song, and I'm like, this is pretty good. I want to get that out there.
1: It's still fulfilling. It's
0: yeah.
1: It's what you've been doing forever, really.
0: Yeah, it's all I know how to do.
1: The movie is as much about you as it is about the love between you and Kevin.
0: Yeah.
1: Kevin Staples, who your partner in Rough Trade. And I'm sorry to say, it wasn't until after I watched the movie that I knew that I found out he passed away last year.
0: Oh.
1: Sorry for you.
0: Thank you. Yeah, it was just awful watching him suffer. I guess it happened. Well, he's had cancer a couple of times, but this was like renal cancer, and they kept, you know, hacking chunks out of his body, and it kept coming back, and oh, it's just awful. And it was, I mean, he was such a magic, sweet person, and I just value him so much, and I miss him so much, you know, because I talk to him almost every day. We would talk about music or whatever, or film, or just be stupid with each other, and I don't have that many people I can be that stupid with.
1: Can I take a risk and ask a 70s punk for a reflective, earnest answer on something?
0: Sure.
1: It's a dangerous world for me. When you look back at this documentary, what are you the proudest of?
0: I just think, you know, the music that I made with Kevin.
1: Those songs?
0: Those songs. And they do talk about the musical, that Rough Trade, the musical that we've been working on forever and ever and ever, and I hope that happens.
1: Is it going to happen?
0: We're just trying to raise money to do a workshop. We did one about 3 years ago, and some of the actors are in the documentary talking about that, some of the young queer actors that were in it. And when we did that workshop, people came in, and they didn't really know about AIDS because it's about New York and my brother and I in New York in the 80s, and him being in a band and then him being an activist in ACT UP. And they just didn't really know about that. And they were like, the story has to be told. And they cried a lot, like, when we were doing this workshop.
1: They didn't know about what?
0: They didn't really know about AIDS and how many people had... They're young. You know, they didn't know what we went through then, because you would hear somebody was sick and then the next week they'd be dead. So I think people need to know about that.
1: I think they didn't know what we went through could be the subtitle of this whole documentary.
0: It could be.
1: You know what I mean?
0: Yeah, yeah.
1: To make the art that you had to make, to make this influence where people are saying you're the godmother of this or that, or the most, you know, influential, you know, shocking, controversial. To me, the documentary is about, hey, look what I had to go through to do all that, you know?
0: Exactly. It was a lot. It was a lot. It was not easy.
1: We're grateful to you, though.
0: Well, I'm grateful to you.
1: Thanks for... I almost got you. Thanks for coming in.
0: Oh, you're so welcome.
1: Nice to talk to you.
0: Nice talking to you.

0: That's Rough Trade with Fashion Victim. Before that, you heard Tom Power's conversation with Carol Pope. Anti-Diva, the Carol Pope Confessions, is traveling in theaters across Canada, including a performance tonight in Toronto. Tomorrow it screens in St. John's, Newfoundland. It's going to hit the West Coast later this month. You can also catch it anywhere on CBC Gem as of 24th of July.
1: Yo creo que la gratitud es una de las cualidades más grandes.

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1: A French man convicted of murdering his wife despite her body never being found has made a confession from prison. Cédric Jubilard, who's 38, sent a letter to his lawyers admitting that he was responsible for the death of Delphine at their family home in southern France in December 2020. He also promised to lead investigators to the place where he disposed of her remains. Jubilard was convicted of murder last year and given 30 years in jail. Throughout the trial, he insisted that he was innocent. His appeal was due to open in 2 months, but this may now be postponed. And France footballer Kylian Mbappe has condemned a Paraguayan senator as despicable and unworthy of her position after she made a number of racist remarks mocking his origin and education. Celeste Amarilla of Paraguay's Liberal Radical Party posted her comments on X after her country's defeat by France in the last 16. The French Football Federation has announced plans to file criminal charges, describing Amarilla's remarks as utterly abhorrent and unacceptable. WRP News, I'm Paul McNally.
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2: The Passengers on the Hankyu Line by Hiro Arikara, translated from Japanese by Alison Markin Powell, is a charming novel, a series of vignettes about several characters travelling on a traditional train in Japan. We witness their hopes, fears and struggles and see how their fates are influenced for the better by the intervention of strangers as their paths cross each station. This is a heartwarming, cozy read. The Passengers on the Hankyu Line by Hiro Arikara is published by Doubleday.
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3: A new crisis unfolds in Sudan as a city is trapped between warring factions.
4: The humanitarian conditions in El Obeid are egregious.
3: I'm Carolyn Beeler.
5: And I'm Marco Werman. Today, relief groups say the world is willfully looking away from Sudan. Also this hour, the latest on France's far right after a big court ruling changes the game.
3: An immigrant from Nigeria just finished college in Texas after spending a month in ICE custody.
6: I would say that my experience in detention was dystopian.
5: And oil, it fuels the economy in Alberta, Canada. Indigenous communities there say drilling is also making them sick.
7: Nobody trusts the water anymore here.
3: Plus, if you liked Cape Verde's brand of soccer, wait till you hear their music.
5: All that and more today here on The World.
8: From Feature Story News in Washington, I'm Jagruti Dave. US President Donald Trump is in the Turkish capital Ankara for the NATO summit, where alliance members are under pressure to show they are increasing defence spending toward the 5% of GDP target agreed last year. Stuart Smith reports from Ankara.
9: It's been a consistent concern of the president that NATO allies are not pulling their weight, and the Secretary General Mark Rutte was trying to show how much progress has already been made, over $280 billion invested in just over a year, getting closer and closer to some degree of parity with what the United States spends on defence. So that is the main thing that's being talked about today, turning cash into capability and effectively issuing a report card on how the 32 NATO nations are doing when it comes to paying their fair share.

0: Nigel Farage, leader of Reform UK, has resigned as a member of the British Parliament, triggering a by-election in his Clacton-on-Sea constituency, in which he says he'll stand as a candidate. The move comes amid growing scrutiny of Mr. Farage's financial arrangements, specifically allegations that a businessman convicted of wire fraud in the United States provided him with staff and access to a London property before he entered Parliament. Mr. Farage and Reform UK deny any rules were broken. Ollie Barrett reports from London.
1: The pressure has been building and building and building on Nigel Farage, but nonetheless, this announcement from him was something of a surprise. It's also a huge gamble. It is entirely possible that he could lose the upcoming by-election in Clacton. If that were to be the case, it would be a hugely important moment potentially for the future of his political career as an individual, but also for the future of Reform UK, the party which he leads and which many see to have effectively been created in his own image.
0: Marine Le Pen has declared she will run for the French presidency in 2027, hours after a Paris appeals court upheld her conviction for misusing European Union funds, but reduced her sentence. Le Pen says she will challenge the ruling before France's highest court. Ross Cullen reports from Paris.
2: Marine Le Pen can run in the 2027 French presidential election. She can technically run, she can legally run. She won't be contravening any sentence that's been applied to her, but she would have to do so wearing an electronic tag. She has previously said she would not campaign if she had to wear an electronic tag, and so if she stands by what she said previously, she won't be running, and it would be the 30-year-old party president of the National Rally, Jordan Bardella, who would be standing in her place.
0: From Bureaus Worldwide, this is FSN.
3: This is The World. I'm Carolyn Beeler.
4: And I'm Marco Werman. Thanks for joining us on this Tuesday. The UN is warning that a catastrophe is unfolding in El Obeid, a strategic city in central Sudan.
3: The chief of the UN Human Rights Council says the city has faced relentless drone strikes. Executions, torture, abductions, and sexual violence are all on the rise. This is as the city becomes the latest hotspot in the 3-year civil war between the Sudanese Armed Forces and the paramilitary Rapid Support Forces, or RSF.
4: Noah Taylor, head of Sudan operations for the Norwegian Refugee Council, recently visited El Obeid. He described conditions there as bleak.
5: The fear and apprehension is palpable. People are on edge, people are terrified, and people need a break and survival from this war.
4: The Humanitarian Research Lab at the Yale School of Public Health has captured satellite imagery of the area. Nathaniel Raymond is the lab's director.
6: About 30% of the gas stations and fuel reserves have been hit by what we call suicide drones or loitering munitions from the Rapid Support Forces. The main power substation has been blown up. Water pumps that give the city potable water are now failing to function due to a lack of electricity and fuel. Why that's a big deal is we have 700,000 people, 200,000 of them are displaced persons inside the city, and the risk right now is of a potential cholera outbreak if they don't have potable water.
4: Can you put a few more details to that humanitarian crisis? What is going on in terms of what the people in El Obeid are experiencing?
6: You have to understand, in terms of the topography of the city, what a siege looks like there from a topographic perspective. It has one road in and one road out. And right now, the 5th Division of the Sudan Armed Forces has basically built an earth wall on the western side to keep out the Rapid Support Forces. Meanwhile, there's only one way out. If people start to run, we have a real risk of people getting stuck on that back road and creating significant secondary fatalities.
4: Are humanitarian aid groups able to reach those in need, given the limitations of entry and egress?
6: Well, you're asking the critical question, Marco. There's about 14 Sudan Army checkpoints on that back road. And while some humanitarian supplies are getting in, we're seeing significant access problems related to Sudan Armed Forces control of that road. We really need increased access urgently to get ready for a worst case scenario, which is a cholera outbreak. In war, particularly in East Africa, cholera can kill more people in less time than bombs and bullets.
4: So those are national military controlling the roads, but is it the RSF that's staging the siege on El Obeid?
6: Yes, and right now we're basically in a hunt to find from space where the rapid support forces are. There's been a lot of talk, including in the warning from High Commissioner Volker Turk at the Human Rights Council that you mentioned about an imminent attack. Our job is to find out where RSF is positioning. Basically, the city is a funnel, and we need to find out whether RSF is working to cut off the back door out of that funnel.
4: So geographically, El Obeid sits almost halfway between the capital Khartoum and the far west of Sudan, where Darfur is located. What is the strategic importance of El Obeid in Sudan's civil war?
6: The strategic importance of El Obeid can't be overstated. If you capture El Obeid, you're capturing the road back to the capital, which rapid support forces were ejected from Khartoum and its twin city of Omdurman in 2025. If they can take El Obeid, they basically have engaged a tactical breakthrough that now puts the capital back under threat. And so for both SAF and RSF, El Obeid is an existential battle, because whoever controls that juncture point controls the next phase in terms of tempo and trajectory of the war itself.
4: And the RSF figures, if they attack and conquer and do that to enough cities, they can claim victory?
6: They are now playing even for a draw. And that, just the fear of RSF getting back towards the capital, will have significant consequences for the civilians who are just starting to rebuild their lives.
4: We saw last year, Nathaniel, in the city of El Fasher, about 300 miles to the west of El Obeid, citizens went through a violent months-long siege, repeated attacks, and an ensuing humanitarian crisis. How does what's happening now in El Obeid compare to that?
6: The humanitarian conditions in El Obeid are egregious, some of the worst we've seen, and the suffering of the people of El Obeid should not be understated. However, comparisons between El Fasher and El Obeid, unfortunately, I think, missed the mark. El Fasher was its own nightmare. And that was really the last battle of the Darfur genocide. The goal of RSF was to liquidate, in Rwanda-style killings, the remaining four Nzagawa tribes who were inside the city, to capture a homeland for the ethnic group that's behind the RSF called the Rezeged. In the case of El Obeid, those ethnic groups that were present in the genocidal massacre, according to the UN, in El Fasher, are not present in El Obeid. That said, if RSF were to capture the city, it would look more like the reprisal killings that happened in 2023 in the cities of Nyala and Zelenji, where those who were seen as collaborators of the government were executed.
4: The crisis is so immense, but it has not received the international media attention given to other crises around the globe. What do people unfamiliar with Sudan's conflict need to understand today?
6: They need to understand one thing, is that this is not a civil war in the simplest sense. It's a proxy war between the backer of the RSF, which is the United Arab Emirates, and the backers of the National Army, the Sudan Armed Forces, which includes Turkey, Egypt, and Saudi Arabia. This is a proxy fight for Sudan's resources and for geopolitical positioning. And this is not a forgotten crisis. It's a willfully ignored one. The U.S., the U.K., and the EU has made a choice that the strategic relationship they have with the United Arab Emirates really matters more than the lives of these people.
4: I mean, you must have thought about the international bodies or leaders who have the weight to step in and say, this needs to stop. So do they exist, and what are the carrots and sticks that they could use to accomplish that?
6: Well, 2 weeks ago, I was in London testifying to the United Kingdom's Parliament about the Foreign Office of the UK government's failure to respond in El Fasher when we were providing them intelligence assistance to try to stop that massacre. And really what's so frustrating here is that this isn't an episode of Murder, She Wrote. We know what's going to happen. We know what RSF is trying to do. And really, the missing integer isn't information. It's political will.
4: You know, Nathaniel, I was struck by something you said earlier. Something like, we at the Yale lab are on the hunt for the Rapid Support Forces. I mean, it seems that you at Yale should be assisted by other international players. Is it basically you and the Yale Humanitarian Research Lab that are doing this work? And how would it change if there were more players making clear the map of who's involved in this war?
6: Norman McLean said famously, Marco, that it's a miracle the universe survives primarily on volunteer help. The Yale Humanitarian Research Lab here is John McLean and Die Hard on the 32nd floor of Nakatomi Plaza. We've been holding the watch now since the start of the Civil War. And while others are involved, this really needs to be a matter for the UN Security Council, not the Epidemiology Department of Yale.
4: Nathaniel Raymond is director of the Humanitarian Research Lab at the Yale School of Public Health.

0: Like thousands of her classmates, Otofu Julia Ayaku proudly graduated last month from the University of Texas at Austin. Just a few weeks earlier, her life had looked totally different. She was living in an ICE detention facility near Houston, one of two where she was detained for a month. She and her family had been arrested by immigration agents during a traffic stop in the spring. This is her story in her own words, as told to KUT in Austin.
1: So I moved to the United States in 2018, and I was 13 years old. I came with my family. We've lived in Texas since then, and I moved to Austin from DFW to go to UT. I was recently detained at an ICE detention facility in Houston. I would say that my experience in detention was dystopian. Dystopian in the sense that, like, you're, like, living, but you don't really have, like, control over anything. At Houston Processing, it's this huge building. Capacity is about 1,000, I heard, from people, like, guards or, like, other detainees. But we had roughly 500 at the time I was there. My dorm had roughly 40 people. One big room with like split between where the beds are and then where the seating area is. And the bathrooms don't have like anything. Like it's just another big room. Rows of sinks, rows of toilets, and then like the showers. And then there's no like privacy at all. You can sign for like voluntary departure, you know, which is some people will opt to deport themselves. The language that they use for all of this is very interesting. So they call it voluntary departure. They call it going home. So like to the people being detained, you know, home is wherever they were picked up from, right? But like whenever ICE or the people at the detention are talking about it, home is like wherever your country is. I was kind of friendly with everybody pretty much, but I mostly just like hung around the like Nigerian aunties especially, or like the Africans and Caribbeans, just because like they kind of stuck together. And then like I was friends with some of the Desi aunties in my dorm. Like, I made a bunch of friends. I mean, I have their contacts in here, and like, they call me. I can't call them because, you know, that's how it works. We're all kind of trying to support each other because honestly, the only difference between them and me right now is that I'm out and they're in, but we're all fighting cases. You know, it's just easier to do it when you're not in detention. Would get intermittently, like the guards would print out coloring pages, and you know, people would color and stuff. That was a big thing that people did, was coloring. People would make like bracelets out of dyed trash bags. I'm actually wearing a couple right now. This one is one that a friend at the detention made for me. You just like take trash bags and you use like a nail clipper to like, because you know, we don't have scissors or anything. Use a nail clipper to like split them into strips, and you dye them with like deodorant gel and color pencil shavings, and then you have these like threads that you can use to make things. Yeah, I had to be very, very positive for my own sanity, but also kind of because everybody else's. You'd be surprised, like everybody's really positive because they have to be. The whole situation is so like crushing, it's just not really a good idea to like let it consume you, like if you can, you know. I'm trying not to have any expectations for the future because so much of all of this is extremely unexpected, and there is no like predicting what the future is.
0: Otofu Julia Ayaku told her story to producer Kristen Cabrera at KUT in Austin.

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1: This week marks the start of the French school holidays. If you're wondering where Parisians disappear to in summer, the answer isn't always the south of France. Sometimes it's right along the Seine. From now until the end of August, Paris Plage transforms part of the city's riverbanks into a beach. Along the Seine River, you'll find deck chairs, parasols and palm trees, as well as free sports and cultural activities throughout the day. There are open-air dance classes, reading lounges run by the city libraries, and even kayaking in some locations. This year, there are also 6 supervised swimming sites open across Paris, including new spots at Bras-Marie and Quai de Bercy, giving visitors the chance to cool off in the Seine, open from 10 a.m. to 6:30. So, if you're spending summer in Paris, pack some sunscreen, bring a picnic, and head to the river. You might just forget you're in the middle of one of Europe's busiest capitals. Until next time, keep exploring what Paris has to offer.
2: André Sills has 2 huge roles at this year's Stratford Festival, Shakespeare's Oberon and Othello. He'll talk about the Othello controversy and tell you how rugby has prepared him to play 2 Shakespeare leads at the same time. That's coming up on Q from CBC.
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0: This is The World. I'm Carolyn Beeler. The leader of France's far right, Marine Le Pen, will run for president next year. In a TV interview this evening, she said she wanted the French people to decide if she was fit to lead. Her interviewer, Gilles Boulot, asked her 3 times if she was sure.
4: Et donc, ce soir, vous dites que vous êtes candidate à l'élection présidentielle.
5: Donc, ce soir, je suis candidate à l'élection présidentielle.
0: So tonight, he says, you are a presidential candidate. Tonight, she repeats, I am a presidential candidate. It has been a long road to get to this point. Le Pen was expected to run in 2027 until she was charged with embezzling public funds just over a year ago. The court barred her from running for office for 45 months. She appealed that decision. Today, the French court upheld the charges, but shortened Le Pen's sentence just enough to make her eligible in 2027. We turn now to Victor Mallet to make sense of it all. He's the author of Far-Right France, Le Pen, Bardella, and the Future of Europe. So, Victor, her decision about running, she made clear. What else did Marine Le Pen say in her TV interview this evening?
6: Well, yeah, she basically, this depends on her appealing to the highest court in the land against the repeat conviction. She lost her appeal today, and then she's appealing again to a higher court. And there's a risk that she will lose again, and that then she will have to run the election campaign that she has, as you've said, she's determined to run. She will have to do that under some kind of house arrest with an electronic bracelet, which she previously said she didn't want to do. So it's a risky thing, but it's also very characteristic of her to bounce back. You know, she's always had all kinds of political problems and adversity, but she's a very determined politician, and she's now a very experienced politician, and this will be her fourth run at the presidency since she started doing it. And she has a very strong ticket with the young man, Jordan Bardella, who was thought to be going to replace her if she couldn't stand in this election, Jordan Bardella. And he would be her prime minister if she wins, and she would be president. And that is a very strong ticket. And it was the original idea of how they would play this election before the court case became a problem.
0: Right. And as you said, she's run for president 3 times, never won. She did come in close in the last election. You say her ticket is strong this time around for 2027. What do the polls say, or what odds is she given?
6: Well, both she and Bardella, who's her, her sidekick, her protege, as it were, are running top of the polls. In fact, he's even more popular than she is if he was to stand for president himself. So, you know, they are the 2 most popular politicians in the country. The party is the strongest party. It's the biggest party in the National Assembly and in the European Parliament. So this is a pretty powerful combination. So what used to be a sort of fringe extremist far-right party, you know, tainted with neo-Nazism and fascism, is now really a mainstream party in France, and they're hoping to get all those extra votes from the old traditional right that they didn't get before and to win the presidency.
0: If her protege, Bardello, as you said, is actually polling better than Le Pen herself, why did the party not make the decision to actually just put him on the ticket for the presidency?
6: Well, the party didn't have any say in this. This is really her decision.
0: Okay.
6: You know, she appointed him and she is really running the show still. So this is very much her decision. But the other thing is that he is incredibly young. I mean, he is 30 years old. He would be 31 if he became president or prime minister. And really is quite young. So a lot of people thought that although he was, you know, most popular in the sort of the run-up to the election, when push came to shove in the second round, which is the final, the runoff, as it were, between two candidates, a lot of older French voters might hesitate before choosing someone like Bardella, who has no real experience never had a proper job, really, didn't finish his degree, doesn't have a lot of experience, unlike Marine Le Pen, who, you know, has been a lawyer, she's been a long time in politics, and she's a known quantity, if mm-hmm. you like, and he is not a known quantity, and he's very young.
0: This court decision today upheld her conviction of misusing European Union funds to pay party staff. As you said, she has announced her intention to appeal, but is today's decision likely to impact her chances of winning?
6: No, I don't think it is. I mean, everybody's known about this for many years. To be fair, you know, the RN, the Rassemblement National, her party is not the only party, and she is not the only politician to be targeted with these kind of accusations by the justice system. So one of Emmanuel Macron's, the current president's prime minister's, Bayrou, he's the leader of a centrist party, and he was targeted with these very similar allegations about using European Parliament funds for domestic politics. Jean-Luc Mélenchon, the far left leader, is in the same boat. So this is really something that's affected a lot of political parties in France across the political spectrum. Mm. And it's not and remember, this is not money that they put in their pockets. They diverted money that was meant to be for European parliamentary assistance into their domestic political operation in France. A lot of other parties are accused of having done the same thing.
0: Just very quickly before I let you go, Victor, the far right has never held the presidency in France. Is this a significant moment in the party's history?
6: Oh, yes. I mean, it would be hugely significant if they won. This would be the first, you know, far-right government of France since the Second World War and the Vichy, occupation government of most of France after the Nazi occupation of Germany. So it would be massively significant. It would have huge implications for NATO, for the European Union, and, of course, for France itself. They would
0: Victor Mallet, I have to let you go there.
6: Sorry to interrupt.
0: Yeah. Victor Mallet is the author of Far-Right France, Le Pen, Bardella, and the Future of Europe. Thank you so much, Victor.
6: Thank you.
7: Oil is at the heart of just about everything in the Canadian province of Alberta. It's a big source of revenue and jobs, but the oil industry also brings concerns about health and the environment, especially for First Nations communities downstream. Alberta is considering separation from Canada in part to move away from environmental regulations, and it's those Indigenous communities with the most at stake. Now a new plan could pave the way for expansion of both the industry and its hazards. Here's more from reporter Liana Hosia in Alberta.
8: Tar sands oil extraction is amongst the dirtiest, generating vast volumes of toxic waste stored in tailings ponds, so hazardous that birds have died on contact. The government is now considering letting industry treat and release it into the Athabasca River, which feeds First Nations drinking water. Billy Joe Tuckero, chief of the Mikisew Cree in the downstream community of Fort Chipewyan, is against this plan.
9: This is the tipping point because they're potentially going to treat and release the tailings ponds. And we're saying that's an absolutely no-go for Mikisew.
8: He's seen the industry's treatment plans and say they fall far short. He says his people are already suffering from leaks and spills from the ponds, and is now suing both Alberta and Canada over it.
9: Nobody trusts the water anymore here. No way, not with the amount of cancers. My best buddy died from the rare bile duct cancer here in community. He would have been 28. Go by the graveyard. You'll see how full that place is.
8: More than 1.5 trillion litres of waste has accumulated over the last 6 decades, and treating and releasing it has never been done before. This makes residents of Fort Chipewyan feel like part of an experiment.
9: There's no way that I would want to be a science project. Environmental genocide is what's going to happen here. That'll be the doom of us.
8: John O'Connor, the community doctor, is also concerned. He's already seen far too many cancers here, including rare ones.
10: It is bizarre how much is happening in Fort Chip. Endocrine issues, it was rampant in the community, and tumours that were in the bile duct.
8: But Dr. O'Connor says when he raised concerns, he almost lost his medical licence after officials investigated him for raising what they called undue alarm.
10: I was trying to shed a spotlight on what I was finding in the community. I got a lot of pushback from industry and from government that I was raising undue alarm in Fort Chip. They were trying to shut me up, shut me down.
8: Dr. O'Connor was finally absolved, and subsequent studies done by the Alberta Cancer Board in 2009 and 2014 found 30% higher levels of cancer in Fort Chipewyan than the rest of Alberta. But the causes were never investigated. He says new data now suggests cancer rates may have risen even further.
10: The up-to-date numbers show that the numbers have gone off the scale. We're now seeing issues in other Aboriginal communities across the north, up as far as the Arctic Ocean. In the meantime, government and industry are together in denial. They don't want to know anything. Big Oil basically calls the shots.
11: The meats that we eat traditionally, they too had elevated mercury levels.
8: Barbara Grandjean, in her 60s, still lives traditionally, dog mushing with a sledge in winter, hunting and gathering from the land. But studies show local wildlife carry high toxin levels, prompting fears for people's health.
11: We have such rare cancers in our community. For myself, having cervical cancer back when I was 25, you know, the cervical cancer is one of the ones that they flagged as being higher. Now they want this treat and release. We don't want any more toxic waste coming our way, because if they think it's right, put it in their backyards.
8: The governments of Alberta and Canada say there's no proven links between illnesses and oil sands pollution, while industry maintains its operations aren't harming communities and that it complies with environmental regulations. And some members of the community agree.
12: We flipped a boat over and I just about drowned it in the pond.
13: Oh God, you fell in the pond.
12: Yeah, and I drank tailings. I'm probably the only guy who drank it. I'm still here. That was in 1989.
8: Ernest Thacker works for the Mikisew Cree First Nation. He and others like him believe that complaining about the industry that employs so many could backfire.
12: Without the oil sands, I'm not sure where we'd be. A lot of money comes into this community from that industry. It'd be nice to keep everything pristine, but I mean, I also want my kids to have a good life.
8: Chief Alan Adams of the Athabasca Chipewyan First Nation also campaigned on economic growth, but he's worried the treated water won't be clean enough. He asked oil companies why they couldn't reuse it in their own operations, and their response left him concerned.
14: They can't use it. It just corrodes all the mechanics that over time it'll just eat up the whole plant.
15: Tonight, the Prime Minister speaks out against Alberta's separation referendum.
8: All this is unfolding against the backdrop of a separatist push to take Alberta out of Canada, driven by those who see federal environmental rules as holding back growth, as the leader of the separatists, Mitch Silvestre, explained.
16: They've been suppressing Alberta's oil industry for 10 years, like literally suppressing it, keeping it on the ground. They come up with one reason or another why they can't expand our oil industry. And as a consequence to that, it's keeping us working at half throttle, so to speak.
8: A referendum in October could set that process in motion. But Chief Adams warns that if the province breaks away, it will threaten their constitutional treaty rights, the very laws which protect the environment.
14: What's keeping Canada beautiful is our treaty. And that's why the oil and gas company want treaties to be out of the way.
8: He says supporters of independence have been sending him threatening messages.
14: I got multiple death threats and even got death threats to say that we'll do to him what we did to Charlie Kirk.
8: No one from the Albertan government was available for an interview, But in a statement, they said, Alberta is making strong progress in advancing the treatment of oil sands mine water by supporting both established and emerging technologies through partnerships with industry, academia, and Emissions Reduction Alberta. But Barbara Grandjean of the Mikisew Cree Nation is not convinced.
11: I understand that we need oil to run the world, basically. But to do it just for the sake of the dollar, and never mind whose lives are at stake, that's like murder.
8: As industry pushes the province to move quickly on new release rules, downstream communities say the choices made now will shape their future and that of the river that sustains them. From The World, I'm Liana Hozier, reporting from Alberta, Canada.

0: If I say Cape Verde and music, a lot of people will mention this singer, Cesaria Evora.
1: Marco, you yourself were talking about her just, I think, yesterday, because Cape Verde has been all over the news lately because of the World Cup.
0: Yeah, that's right, Carolyn. And thanks to their plucky little soccer team, people who know Cape Verdean music, like some of the folks in my socials, have been hyping up other artists from the islands that, personally, I was mostly unaware of. So I wanted to share a few cool discoveries since the World Cup spotlight landed on Cape Verde.
1: Sounds like a good time. Let's hear what you found.
0: Yeah, this really took me by surprise because it does not sound like Cesaria Evora, and yet it's connected to her style of music.

I was tipped to this from the Instagram feed of a purveyor of fascinating music from all over the globe, a guy named Jonas Visti. The band is called Galaxia 2000. This song came out about 20 years ago. It's called Peso de Saudade, or The Weight of Longing.

Saudade is actually one of the styles of music of Cape Verde, a word that means longing in Portuguese. The first song that captured this feeling was titled Saudade, written in the 1950s and popularized by Cesária Évora. But Saudade is more than a style of music. It's an idea, a sense of sadness around the seafaring existence of so many Cape Verdeans who for centuries have had to travel the world in search of opportunity. And ironically, nothing captures the sonic spirit of Cape Verde more than the sound of displacement. Here's another different style of music. If this sounds familiar, it's because we covered it on the show when it was re-released on CD. It's music whose roots go back to 1968 and a shipwreck that reportedly left dozens of electronic keyboard samplers and synthesizers washed up on the shores of Cape Verde. They ended up in schools all over the islands, and suddenly Cape Verdean kids were playing around with some of the most advanced music technology in the world. And a few years after, we get tracks like this. This is singer Quirino Tocanto.

a space-age take there from the late 1960s. The Cape Verde's local dance style known as Funana, distinctive for its accordion and rhythm from the scraper, which you hear, but in this case, both are electronically generated. Such a wild story. That's from the collection Space Echo, the mystery behind the cosmic sound of Cabo Verde finally revealed. Over the years, Cape Verde has also embraced their artists whose style has more in common with Western pop music. This is a band of two brothers, Mendez y Mendez, and a track from 1986 called Mita Mio.

0: That is Mendez y Mendez with some chill summery vibes there. Marco, what a great side bonus from the World Cup that you've brought us. New music.
1: Yeah, and I'm not going to let us go without a little more from the late Cesária Évora. This is a song that's become kind of a classic of hers. We heard it several times during Cape Verde's World Cup appearances. It has the very appropriate title, Petit Pays, French for Little Country. You're with the world.
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3: Whether in Cabourg, in Normandy, or in Cannes, on the French Riviera, WRP stays with you 24 hours a day during your vacation.
0: This is The World. I'm Carolyn Beeler. Dehydration, heat stroke, those are familiar risks during heat waves. Less familiar, maybe, are the risks to mental health. Just the latest example, more kids and young people were admitted to the hospital for mental health conditions in one Australian state on the hottest days of both summer and winter. That's according to a recent study by researchers at the University of Sydney. Amrita Nori Sarma is an assistant professor of environmental health and population sciences at the Harvard T.H. Chan School of Public Health. She started our conversation by expanding on the findings of the study.
4: This study, which was conducted in a population of young folks up to age 24 in New South Wales in Australia between 2001 and 2022, found that ambient temperature was, as you said, associated with higher rates of admissions for mental health outcomes, for mental health causes. They also projected future heat attributable admissions under a variety of different greenhouse gas emission scenarios in order to make an assessment about how climate change might impact what we see in terms of mental health effects in future. And what they found is that there were further increases that were associated with extreme heat in the number of children admitted for mental illness, and it kind of varied depending on which type of emission scenario they were looking at. So obviously the highest future risks were under the highest emission scenarios.
0: How does this fit into the larger body of knowledge that researchers have right now about how heat and mental health are linked?
4: Yeah, so there's been a very much increasing body of literature around the mental health impacts of extreme heat exposure over the course of the last 10 years or so. And generally across the board, what we're seeing is that there are increases in different types of admissions associated with summertime increases in heat. So in my own work, we've looked at emergency department visits. There's some work that's looked at hospitalizations. One of the things that I think is important to keep in mind is that these are some of the most severe outcomes that are associated with illness. So if someone's visiting the emergency room or if somebody is hospitalized, those are really important indicators for public health that this is an environmental risk that we really need to take seriously. But we're also not looking at, in those examples, some of the subclinical indicators of mental health and well-being. Mm. And also, it's really important to track things like outpatient. Are people more likely to seek out therapy or some sort of talk therapy or some sort of more upstream intervention like visiting a psychiatrist?
0: So gaps in the knowledge there. But out of what is known, when we talk about hospitalizations and emergency department visits, what types of mental health conditions are we seeing an increase in? Is this anxiety, depression, schizophrenia?
4: It's kind of across the board. We see important increases in mood disorders, anxiety disorders, stress disorders, schizophrenia, as you mentioned. Self-harm is another important outcome that's been studied quite extensively, and there have been increases that have been found with increasing temperature. And then things like substance use disorders is also another really important one.
0: What do we know about the why here? What is the link between heat and poor mental health?
4: There are a lot of different theories about why this is happening. There are some biological pathways that I think are really important. One of the things that we tend to think about is loss of sleep. So we see these similar increases across these different mental health outcomes that don't have a lot of biological commonality, which kind of indicates that extreme heat is an external factor that's exacerbating people's potentially already existing mental health symptoms. So that's why we see similar increases for things like substance use disorders and schizophrenia and stress disorders, which are all very different biologically.
0: So because when it is hot at night, it is harder to sleep, that is making mental health outcomes worse?
4: That's one of the hypotheses, yes.
0: Are there other hypotheses?
4: Yeah, I think that there are some ways in which extreme heat changes the effectiveness of medication, for example. So schizophrenia is a really good example where medications that are used to treat patients with schizophrenia also affect the body's ability to thermoregulate. So there may be some important interactions that are happening there. That's another potential example.
0: Are there other kind of physiological explanations about what might be happening here? I mean, I'm thinking about the overlap between our body's response to extreme heat and also like symptoms of anxiety, right? Like sweating and increased heart rate.
4: Yes, I think that there are some potential pathways, physiological pathways, maybe some inflammation. There have been some studies that have looked at biomarkers of inflammation during extreme heat exposure, and maybe that has some downstream consequences for some of those symptoms that you mentioned. That area is a little bit less well studied. Again, it's one of the gaps that I think needs to be studied in future.
0: So bottom line, scientists such as yourself know there is a link, but there are no hard and fast answers to the question why yet.
4: Not yet.
0: Interesting. Are some people especially vulnerable to the mental health effects of extreme heat?
4: Yes, I think like any other physical health endpoint, there are folks who are particularly susceptible. And, you know, we can think of people who have existing mental health conditions, people who are taking medication for treatment. One of the things that I think is really important about this particular study in Australia is that we know that there are certain types of mental illness that have an onset earlier in life. So during youth and adolescence, we might start to see some of the signs, especially in that 20 to 24 age range is when people start to present some of the symptoms of schizophrenia, for example. And so I think it's very important to take a look at what pre-existing conditions people have, what types of medications they might be using, and then also if they have a family history of some of these different mental health outcomes.
0: Other than the advice you might give for keeping your body healthy, like staying hydrated and keeping cool, are there things people should think about when trying to protect their mental health when it's really hot out?
4: Yes. So one of the things that we always recommend, and this is something that I think works very well across a large array of different health outcomes when it's hot outside, is reliance on social networks, making sure that friends are checking in on their friends, that if you have a loved one that you know is particularly vulnerable, that they have what they need to be safe when it's hot outside. This is really important for two different reasons in this case. Social networks are actually very protective in general for mental health and well-being. Mm-hmm. But also, if you have a good, strong social network, that can help people to be especially safe during times of extreme heat exposure.
0: How does a strong social network help protect people if they are struggling with mental health, other than the protective baseline that having a strong social network provides?
4: Right. People who are, for example, neighbors or friends or loved ones might recognize some of the earliest symptoms of severe heat stress or strain. They might be able to make sure that you get medical attention, maybe to check in and make sure that folks who are on medications have access to their medications and are able to take them, and mostly just for reporting of symptoms. So it's really important to make sure that people who are suffering from some sort of mental illness are not suffering alone, and especially when it's hot outside and we might expect that those symptoms would be exacerbated.
0: Amrata Nori Sarma is an assistant professor of environmental health and population sciences at the Harvard T.H. Chan School of Public Health.
1: 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We are at The World News GBH. I'm Marco Werman.
0: And I'm Carolyn Beeler. Thank you very much for listening, and join us back here again tomorrow.
2: 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By the PRX Ambassador Council, whose members include Serena Altschul, John and Kimberly Morch, Christopher Sakara, Jennifer Carroll, Belinda Kylie, Lawrence Hall, and Dan Tauber. The World's theme music is composed by Ned Porter. The World is a co-production of GBH Boston and PRX.

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1: French far-right leader Marine Le Pen has said that she will run for the presidency in 2027 and that she'll appeal the country's highest court against an embezzlement conviction that requires her to wear an electronic tag for a year. The National Rally leader said she would pursue all legal avenues to defend her innocence and appeal to France's top civil court, the Cour de Cassation. The appeal means the order to wear the tag is suspended until that court delivers its verdict on the case, which is likely to be in early 2027. Hours before Marine Le Pen's TV appearance, a Paris appeal court found her guilty of misusing 2.8 million euros in EU

0: and his family has been found dead. A cross-border manhunt had been launched for Anastasia Berezovska, a Ukrainian woman who officials believed had fled the wealthy city-state after planting the bomb in the entrance hall of an apartment building on the 29th of June. The 39-year-old's body was found buried in a forest in the Kyiv region with gunshot wounds to the head, according to the Ukrainian prosecutor general. Two people, including a current officer within Ukraine's military intelligence service, have been charged over her murder. WRP News, I'm Paul McNally.
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2: The Passengers on the Hankyu Line by Hiro Arikara, translated from Japanese by Alison Markin Powell, is a charming novel, a series of vignettes about several characters travelling on a traditional train in Japan. 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This is a heartwarming, cozy read. The Passengers on the Hankyu Line by Hiro Arikara is published by Doubleday.
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3: A new crisis unfolds in Sudan as a city is trapped between warring factions.
4: The humanitarian conditions in El Obeid are egregious.
3: I'm Carolyn Beeler.
5: And I'm Marco Werman. Today, relief groups say the world is willfully looking away from Sudan. Also this hour, the latest on France's far right after a big court ruling changes the game.
3: An immigrant from Nigeria just finished college in Texas after spending a month in ICE custody.
6: I would say that my experience in detention was dystopian.
5: And oil, it fuels the economy in Alberta, Canada. Indigenous communities there say drilling is also making them sick.
7: Nobody trusts the water anymore here.
3: Plus, if you liked Cape Verde's brand of soccer, wait till you hear their music.
5: All that and more today here on The World.
8: From Feature Story News in Hong Kong, I'm Laura Westbrook. The U.S. says it's launched a series of powerful strikes against Iran after attacks on three commercial vessels in the Strait of Hormuz. Iran has not directly claimed responsibility for the attacks on the three tankers. Jagruti Dave has more from Washington.
9: In a social media post, U.S. Central Command said the strikes against Iran, which it described as powerful, were to impose heavy costs for targeting and attacking commercial shipping crewed by innocent civilians in an international waterway. The U.S. accuses Iran of targeting three commercial ships transiting the Strait of Hormuz. This is the waterway which before the war carried around 20% of the world's traded oil. Iran has since restricted shipping through the strait, putting a crunch on global oil supplies and driving up prices. The US says Iran's recent actions were a clear violation of the ceasefire struck between the US and Iran in June.
8: Contractors have been cleared to begin installing emergency steel supports inside an unstable Manhattan high-rise after engineers found two structural columns had buckled and floors were sagging across five stories of the 37-story building. The former Pfizer headquarters is undergoing the largest office-to-residential conversion in United States history. Seven neighboring buildings have been evacuated, including a school running a summer camp for 400 children and the Israeli consulate. Mitch McCann reports from New York.
10: Now, this incident all came about at around 8 o'clock this morning, where there were complaints to the fire department here in New York about falling debris from the building. And when inspectors went in and had a look, they found on the 21st floor that some of the beams inside the 21st floor had buckled. Now, that is an obvious problem that the mayor, Zohra Mamdani, talked about earlier today. He said it was a very, very serious situation and there was a risk of a localized collapse.
8: Marine Le Pen has declared she will run for the French presidency in 2027, hours after a Paris appeals court upheld her conviction for misusing European Union funds but reduced her ban from public office, effectively clearing her path to stand. Ross Cullen reports from Paris.
11: Marine Le Pen can run in the 2027 French presidential election. She can technically run, she can legally run. She won't be contravening any sentence that's been applied to her, but she would have to do so wearing an electronic tag. She has previously said she would not campaign if she had to wear an electronic tag, and so if she stands by what she said

0: previously she won't be running, and it would be the 30-year-old party president of the National Rally, Jordan Bardella, who would be standing in her place.
1: From bureaus worldwide, this is FSN.
2: This is The World. I'm Carolyn Beeler.
3: And I'm Marco Werman. Thanks for joining us on this Tuesday. The UN is warning that a catastrophe is unfolding in El Obeid, a strategic city in central Sudan.
2: The chief of the UN Human Rights Council says the city has faced relentless drone strikes. Executions, torture, abductions, and sexual violence are all on the rise. This is as the city becomes the latest hotspot in the three-year civil war between the Sudanese Armed Forces and the paramilitary Rapid Support Forces, or RSF.
3: Noah Taylor, head of Sudan operations for the Norwegian Refugee Council, recently visited El Obeid. He described conditions there as bleak.
4: The fear and apprehension is palpable. People are on edge, people are terrified, and people need a break and survival from this war.
3: The humanitarian research lab at the Yale School of Public Health has captured satellite imagery of the area. Nathaniel Raymond is the lab's director.
5: About 30% of the gas stations and fuel reserves have been hit by what we call suicide drones or loitering munitions from the Rapid Support Forces. The main power substation has been blown up. Water pumps that give the city potable water are now failing to function due to a lack of electricity and fuel. Why that's a big deal is we have 700,000 people, 200,000 of them are displaced persons inside the city, and the risk right now is of a potential cholera outbreak if they don't have potable water.
3: Can you put a few more details to that humanitarian crisis? What is going on in terms of what the people in El Obeid are experiencing?
5: You have to understand, in terms of the topography of the city, what a siege looks like there from a topographic perspective. It has one road in and one road out. And right now, the 5th Division of the Sudan Armed Forces has basically built an earth wall on the western side to keep out the Rapid Support Forces. Meanwhile, there's only one way out. If people start to run, we have a real risk of people getting stuck on that back road and creating significant secondary fatalities.
3: Are humanitarian aid groups able to reach those in need, given the limitations of entry and egress?
5: Well, you're asking the critical question, Marco. There's about 14 Sudan Army checkpoints on that back road. And while some humanitarian supplies are getting in, we're seeing significant access problems related to Sudan Armed Forces control of that road. We really need increased access urgently to get ready for a worst case scenario, which is a cholera outbreak. In war, particularly in East Africa, cholera can kill more people in less time than bombs and bullets.
3: So those are national military controlling the roads, but is it the RSF that's staging the siege on El Obeid?
5: Yes, and right now we're basically in a hunt to find from space where the Rapid Support Forces are. There's been a lot of talk, including in the warning from High Commissioner Volker Turk at the Human Rights Council that you mentioned about an imminent attack. Our job is to find out where RSF is positioning. Basically, the city is a funnel, and we need to find out whether RSF is working to cut off the back door out of that funnel.
3: So geographically, El Obeid sits almost halfway between the capital Khartoum and the far west of Sudan, where Darfur is located. What is the strategic importance of El Obeid in Sudan's civil war?
5: The strategic importance of El Obeid can't be overstated. If you capture El Obeid, you're capturing the road back to the capital, which Rapid Support Forces were ejected from Khartoum and its twin city of Omdurman in 2025. If they can take El Obeid, they basically have engaged a tactical breakthrough that now puts the capital back under threat. And so for both SAF and RSF, El Obeid is an existential battle, because whoever controls that juncture point controls the next phase in terms of tempo and trajectory of the war itself.
3: And the RSF figures, if they attack and conquer and do that to enough cities, they can claim victory?
5: They are now playing even for a draw. And that, just the fear of RSF getting back towards the capital, will have significant consequences for the civilians who are just starting to rebuild their lives.
3: We saw last year, Nathaniel, in the city of El-Fasher, about 300 miles to the west of El Obeid, citizens went through a violent months-long siege, repeated attacks, and an ensuing humanitarian crisis. How does what's happening now in El Obeid compare to that?
5: The humanitarian conditions in El Obeid are egregious, some of the worst we've seen, and the suffering of the people of El Obeid should not be understated. However, comparisons between El-Fasher and El Obeid, unfortunately, I think missed the mark. El-Fasher was its own nightmare. And that was really the last battle of the Darfur genocide. The goal of RSF was to liquidate, in Rwanda-style killings, the remaining four Nzagawa tribes who were inside the city to capture a homeland for the ethnic group that's behind the RSF called the Rezeged. In the case of El Obeid, those ethnic groups that were present in the genocidal massacre, according to the UN, in El-Fasher are not present in El Obeid. That said, if RSF were to capture the city, it would look more like the reprisal killings that happened in 2023 in the cities of Nyala and Zelenji, where those who were seen as collaborators of the government were executed.
3: The crisis is so immense, but it has not received the international media attention given to other crises around the globe. What do people unfamiliar with Sudan's conflict need to understand today?
5: They need to understand one thing, is that this is not a civil war in the simplest sense. It's a proxy war between the backer of the RSF, which is the United Arab Emirates, and the backers of the National Army, the Sudan Armed Forces, which includes Turkey, Egypt, and Saudi Arabia. This is a proxy fight for Sudan's resources and for geopolitical positioning. And this is not a forgotten crisis. It's a willfully ignored one. The US, the UK, and the EU has made a choice that the strategic relationship they have with the United Arab Emirates really matters more than the lives of these people.
3: I mean, you must have thought about the international bodies or leaders who have the weight to step in and say, this needs to stop. So do they exist, and what are the carrots and sticks that they could use to accomplish that?
5: Well, 2 weeks ago, I was in London testifying to the United Kingdom's Parliament about the Foreign Office of the UK government's failure to respond in El-Fasher when we were providing them intelligence assistance to try to stop that massacre. And really what's so frustrating here is that this isn't an episode of Murder, She Wrote. We know what's going to happen. We know what RSF is trying to do. And really, the missing integer isn't information, it's political will.
3: You know, Nathaniel, I was struck by something you said earlier. Something like, we at the Yale lab are on the hunt for the rapid support forces. I mean, it seems that you at Yale should be assisted by other international players. Is it basically you and the Yale Humanitarian Research Lab that are doing this work? And how would it change if there were more players making clear the map of who's involved in this war?
5: Norman McLean said famously, Marco, that it's a miracle the universe survives primarily on volunteer help. The Yale Humanitarian Research Lab here is John McLean and Die Hard on the 32nd floor of Nakatomi Plaza. We've been holding the watch now since the start of the Civil War. And while others are involved, this really needs to be a matter for the UN Security Council, not the Epidemiology Department of Yale.
3: Nathaniel Raymond is director of the Humanitarian Research Lab at the Yale School of Public Health.

0: Like thousands of her classmates, Otofu Julia Ayaku proudly graduated last month from the University of Texas at Austin. Just a few weeks earlier, her life had looked totally different. She was living in an ICE detention facility near Houston, one of two where she was detained for a month. She and her family had been arrested by immigration agents during a traffic stop in the spring. This is her story in her own words, as told to KUT in Austin.
1: So I moved to the United States in 2018, and I was 13 years old. I came with my family. We've lived in Texas since then, and I moved to Austin from DFW to go to UT. I was recently detained at an ICE detention facility in Houston. I would say that my experience in detention was dystopian. Dystopian in the sense that, like, you're, like, living, but you don't really have, like, control over anything. At Houston Processing, it's this huge building. Capacity is about 1,000, I heard, from people, like, guards or, like, other detainees. But we had roughly 500 at the time I was there. My dorm had roughly 40 people. One big room with like split between where the beds are and then where the seating area is. And the bathrooms don't have like anything. Like it's just another big room. Rows of sinks, rows of toilets, and then like the showers. And then there's no like privacy at all. You can sign for like voluntary departure, you know, which is some people will opt to deport themselves. The language that they use for all of this is very interesting. So they call it voluntary departure. They call it going home. So like to the people being detained, you know, home is wherever they were picked up from, right? But like whenever ICE or the people at the detention are talking about it, home is like wherever your country is. I was kind of friendly with everybody pretty much, but I mostly just like hung around the like Nigerian aunties especially, or like the Africans and Caribbeans, just because like they kind of stuck together. And then like I was friends with some of the Desi aunties in my dorm. Like I made a bunch of friends. I mean, I have their contacts in here, and like they call me. I can't call them because, you know, that's how it works. We're all kind of trying to support each other, because honestly the only difference between them and me right now is that I'm out and they're in. But we're all fighting cases. You know, it's just easier to do it when you're not in detention. We would get intermittently, like the guards would print out coloring pages. And, you know, people would color and stuff. That was a big thing that people did, was coloring. People would make, like, bracelets out of dyed trash bags. I'm actually wearing a couple right now. This one is one that a friend at the detention made for me. You just, like, take trash bags and you use, like, a nail clipper to, like, because, you know, we don't have scissors or anything. Use a nail clipper to like split them into strips, and you dye them with like deodorant gel and color pencil shavings, and then you have these like threads that you can use to make things. Yeah, I had to be very, very positive for my own sanity, but also kind of because everybody else is. You'd be surprised, like, everybody's really positive because they have to be. The whole situation is so, like, crushing. It's just not really a good idea to, like, let it consume you, like, if you can, you know? I'm trying not to have any expectations for the future, because so much of all of this is extremely unexpected, and there is no, like, predicting what the future is.
0: Otofu Julia Ayaku told her story to producer Kristen Cabrera at KUT in Austin.

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1: This week marks the start of the French school holidays. If you're wondering where Parisians disappear to in summer, the answer isn't always the south of France. Sometimes it's right along the Seine. From now until the end of August, Paris Plage transforms part of the city's riverbanks into a beach. Along the Seine River, you'll find deck chairs, parasols and palm trees, as well as free sports and cultural activities throughout the day. There are open-air dance classes, reading lounges run by the city libraries, and even kayaking in some locations. This year, there are also 6 supervised swimming sites open across Paris, including new spots at Bras-Marie and Quai de Bercy, giving visitors the chance to cool off in the Seine, open from 10 a.m. to 6:30. So if you're spending summer in Paris, pack some sunscreen, bring a picnic, and head to the river. You might just forget you're in the middle of one of Europe's busiest capitals. Until next time, keep exploring what Paris has to offer.
2: André Sills has 2 huge roles at this year's Stratford Festival, Shakespeare's Oberon and Othello. He'll talk about the Othello controversy and tell you how rugby has prepared him to play 2 Shakespeare leads at the same time. That's coming up on Q from CBC.
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0: This is The World. I'm Carolyn Beeler. The leader of France's far right, Marine Le Pen, will run for president next year. In a TV interview this evening, she said she wanted the French people to decide if she was fit to lead. Her interviewer, Gilles Boulot, asked her 3 times if she was sure.
4: Et donc, ce soir, vous dites que vous êtes candidate à l'élection présidentielle.
5: Donc, ce soir, je suis candidate à l'élection présidentielle.
0: So tonight, he says, you are a presidential candidate. Tonight, she repeats, I am a presidential candidate. It has been a long road to get to this point. Le Pen was expected to run in 2027 until she was charged with embezzling public funds just over a year ago. The court barred her from running for office for 45 months. She appealed that decision. Today, the French court upheld the charges, but shortened Le Pen's sentence just enough to make her eligible in 2027. We turn now to Victor Mallet to make sense of it all. He's the author of Far Right France, Le Pen, Bardella, and the Future of Europe. So, Victor, her decision about running, she made clear. What else did Marine Le Pen say in her TV interview this evening?
6: Well, yeah, she basically, this depends on her appealing to the highest court in the land against the repeat conviction. She lost her appeal today, and then she's appealing again to a higher court. And there's a risk that she will lose again, and that then she will have to run the election campaign that she has, as you've said, she's determined to run. She will have to do that under some kind of house arrest with an electronic bracelet, which she previously said she didn't want to do. So it's a risky thing, but it's also very characteristic of her to bounce back. You know, she's always had all kinds of political problems and adversity, but she's a very determined politician, and she's now a very experienced politician, and this will be her fourth run at the presidency since she started doing it. And she has a very strong ticket with the young man, Jordan Bardella, who was thought to be going to replace her if she couldn't stand in this election, Jordan Bardella. And he would be her prime minister if she wins, and she would be president. And that is a very strong ticket. And it was the original idea of how they would play this election before the court case became a problem.
0: Right. And as you said, she's run for president 3 times, never won. She did come in close in the last election. You say her ticket is strong this time around for 2027. What do the polls say, or what odds is she given?
6: Well, both she and Bardella, who's her, her sidekick, her protege, as it were, are running top of the polls. In fact, he's even more popular than she is if he was to stand for president himself. So, you know, they are the 2 most popular politicians in the country. The party is the strongest party. It's the biggest party in the National Assembly and in the European Parliament. So this is a pretty powerful combination. So what used to be a sort of fringe extremist far-right party, you know, tainted with neo-Nazism and fascism, is now really a mainstream party in France, and they're hoping to get all those extra votes from the old traditional right that they didn't get before and to win the presidency.
0: If her protege, Bardello, as you said, is actually polling better than Le Pen herself, why did the party not make the decision to actually just put him on the ticket for the presidency?
6: Well, the party didn't have any say in this. This is really her decision.
0: Okay.
6: You know, she appointed him and she is really running the show still. So this is very much her decision. But the other thing is that he is incredibly young. I mean, he is 30 years old. He would be 31 if he became president or prime minister. And really is quite young. So a lot of people thought that although he was, you know, most popular in the sort of the run-up to the election, when push came to shove in the second round, which is the final, the runoff, as it were, between two candidates, a lot of older French voters might hesitate before choosing someone like Bardella, who has no real experience never had a proper job, really, didn't finish his degree, doesn't have a lot of experience, unlike Marine Le Pen, who, you know, has been a lawyer, she's been a long time in politics, and she's a known quantity, if mm-hmm. you like, and he is not a known quantity, and he's very young.
0: This court decision today upheld her conviction of misusing European Union funds to pay party staff. As you said, she has announced her intention to appeal, but is today's decision likely to impact her chances of winning?
6: No, I don't think it is. I mean, everybody's known about this for many years. To be fair, you know, the RN, the Rassemblement National, her party is not the only party, and she is not the only politician to be targeted with these kind of accusations by the justice system. So one of Emmanuel Macron's, the current president's prime minister's, Bayrou, he's the leader of a centrist party, and he was targeted with these very similar allegations about using European Parliament funds for domestic politics. Jean-Luc Mélenchon, the far left leader, is in the same boat. So this is really something that's affected a lot of political parties in France across the political spectrum. Mm. And it's not and remember, this is not money that they put in their pockets. They diverted money that was meant to be for European parliamentary assistance into their domestic political operation in France. A lot of other parties are accused of having done the same thing.
0: Just very quickly before I let you go, Victor, the far right has never held the presidency in France. Is this a significant moment in the party's history?
6: Oh, yes. I mean, it would be hugely significant if they won. This would be the first, you know, far-right government of France since the Second World War and the Vichy, occupation government of most of France after the Nazi occupation of Germany. So it would be massively significant. It would have huge implications for NATO, for the European Union, and, of course, for France itself. They would
0: Victor Mallet, I have to let you go there.
6: Sorry to interrupt.
0: Yeah. Victor Mallet is the author of Far-Right France, Le Pen, Bardella, and the Future of Europe. Thank you so much, Victor.
6: Thank you.
7: Oil is at the heart of just about everything in the Canadian province of Alberta. It's a big source of revenue and jobs, but the oil industry also brings concerns about health and the environment, especially for First Nations communities downstream. Alberta is considering separation from Canada in part to move away from environmental regulations, and it's those Indigenous communities with the most at stake. Now a new plan could pave the way for expansion of both the industry and its hazards. Here's more from reporter Liana Hosia in Alberta.
8: Tar sands oil extraction is amongst the dirtiest, generating vast volumes of toxic waste stored in tailings ponds, so hazardous that birds have died on contact. The government is now considering letting industry treat and release it into the Athabasca River, which feeds First Nations drinking water. Billy Joe Tuckero, chief of the Mikisew Cree in the downstream community of Fort Chipewyan, is against this plan.
9: This is the tipping point because they're potentially going to treat and release the tailings ponds. And we're saying that's an absolutely no-go for Mikisew.
8: He's seen the industry's treatment plans and say they fall far short. He says his people are already suffering from leaks and spills from the ponds, and is now suing both Alberta and Canada over it.
9: Nobody trusts the water anymore here. No way, not with the amount of cancers. My best buddy died from the rare bile duct cancer here in community. He would have been 28. go by the graveyard. You'll see how full that place is.
8: More than 1.5 trillion litres of waste has accumulated over the last 6 decades, and treating and releasing it has never been done before. This makes residents of Fort Chipewyan feel like part of an experiment.
9: There's no way that I would want to be a science project. Environmental genocide is what's going to happen here. That'll be the doom of us.
8: John O'Connor, the community doctor, is also concerned. He's already seen far too many cancers here, including rare ones.
10: It is bizarre how much is happening in Fort Chip. Endocrine issues, it was rampant in the community, and tumours that were in the bile duct.
8: But Dr. O'Connor says when he raised concerns, he almost lost his medical licence after officials investigated him for raising what they called undue alarm.
10: I was trying to shed a spotlight on what I was finding in the community. I got a lot of pushback from industry and from government that I was raising undue alarm in Fort Chip. They were trying to shut me up, shut me down.
8: Dr. O'Connor was finally absolved, and subsequent studies done by the Alberta Cancer Board in 2009 and 2014 found 30% higher levels of cancer in Fort Chipewyan than the rest of Alberta. But the causes were never investigated. He says new data now suggests cancer rates may have risen even further.
10: The up-to-date numbers show that the numbers have gone off the scale. We're now seeing issues in other Aboriginal communities across the north, up as far as the Arctic Ocean. In the meantime, government and industry are together in denial. They don't want to know anything. Big Oil basically calls the shots.
11: The meats that we eat traditionally, they too had elevated mercury levels.
8: Barbara Grandjean, in her 60s, still lives traditionally, dog mushing with a sledge in winter, hunting and gathering from the land. But studies show local wildlife carry high toxin levels, prompting fears for people's health.
11: We have such rare cancers in our community. For myself, having cervical cancer back when I was 25, you know, the cervical cancer is one of the ones that they flagged as being higher. Now they want this treat and release. We don't want any more toxic waste coming our way, because if they think it's right, put it in their backyards.
8: The governments of Alberta and Canada say there's no proven links between illnesses and oil sands pollution, while industry maintains its operations aren't harming communities and that it complies with environmental regulations. And some members of the community agree.
12: We flipped a boat over and I just about drowned it in the pond.
13: Oh God, you fell in the pond.
12: Yeah, and I drank tailings. I'm probably the only guy who drank it. I'm still here. That was in 1989.
8: Ernest Thacker works for the Mikisew Cree First Nation. He and others like him believe that complaining about the industry that employs so many could backfire.
12: Without the oil sands, I'm not sure where we'd be. A lot of money comes into this community from that industry. It'd be nice to keep everything pristine, but I mean, I also want my kids to have a good life.
8: Chief Alan Adams of the Athabasca Chipewyan First Nation also campaigned on economic growth, but he's worried the treated water won't be clean enough. He asked oil companies why they couldn't reuse it in their own operations, and their response left him concerned.
14: They can't use it. It just corrodes all the mechanics that over time it'll just eat up the whole plant.
15: Tonight, the Prime Minister speaks out against Alberta's separation referendum.
8: All this is unfolding against the backdrop of a separatist push to take Alberta out of Canada, driven by those who see federal environmental rules as holding back growth, as the leader of the separatists, Mitch Silvestre, explained.
16: They've been suppressing Alberta's oil industry for 10 years. Like literally suppressing it, keeping it on the ground. They come up with one reason or another why they can't expand our oil industry. And as a consequence to that, it's keeping us working at half throttle, so to speak.
8: A referendum in October could set that process in motion. But Chief Adams warns that if the province breaks away, it will threaten their constitutional treaty rights, the very laws which protect the environment.
14: What's keeping Canada beautiful is our treaty. And that's why the oil and gas company want treaties to be out of the way.
8: He says supporters of independence have been sending him threatening messages.
14: I got multiple death threats and even got death threats to say that we'll do to him what we did to Charlie Kirk.
8: No one from the Albertan government was available for an interview, But in a statement, they said, Alberta is making strong progress in advancing the treatment of oil sands mine water by supporting both established and emerging technologies through partnerships with industry, academia, and Emissions Reduction Alberta. But Barbara Grandjean of the Mikisew Cree Nation is not convinced.
11: I understand that we need oil to run the world, basically. But to do it just for the sake of the dollar, and never mind whose lives are at stake, that's like murder.
8: As industry pushes the province to move quickly on new release rules, downstream communities say the choices made now will shape their future and that of the river that sustains them. From The World, I'm Liana Hozier, reporting from Alberta, Canada.

0: If I say Cape Verde and music, a lot of people will mention this singer, Cesaria Evora.
1: Marco, you yourself were talking about her just, I think, yesterday, because Cape Verde has been all over the news lately because of the World Cup.
0: Yeah, that's right, Carolyn. And thanks to their plucky little soccer team, people who know Cape Verdean music, like some of the folks in my socials, have been hyping up other artists from the islands that, personally, I was mostly unaware of. So I wanted to share a few cool discoveries since the World Cup spotlight landed on Cape Verde.
1: Sounds like a good time. Let's hear what you found.
0: Yeah, this really took me by surprise because it does not sound like Cesaria Evora, and yet it's connected to her style of music.

I was tipped to this from the Instagram feed of a purveyor of fascinating music from all over the globe, a guy named Jonas Visti. The band is called Galaxia 2000. This song came out about 20 years ago. It's called Peso de Saudade, or The Weight of Longing.

Saudade is actually one of the styles of music of Cape Verde, a word that means longing in Portuguese. The first song that captured this feeling was titled Saudade, written in the 1950s and popularized by Cesária Évora. But Saudade is more than a style of music. It's an idea, a sense of sadness around the seafaring existence of so many Cape Verdeans who for centuries have had to travel the world in search of opportunity. And ironically, nothing captures the sonic spirit of Cape Verde more than the sound of displacement. Here's another different style of music. If this sounds familiar, it's because we covered it on the show when it was re-released on CD. It's music whose roots go back to 1968 and a shipwreck that reportedly left dozens of electronic keyboard samplers and synthesizers washed up on the shores of Cape Verde. They ended up in schools all over the islands, and suddenly Cape Verdean kids were playing around with some of the most advanced music technology in the world. And a few years after, we get tracks like this. This is singer Quirino Tocanto.

a space age take there from the late 1960s. The Cape Verde's local dance style known as Funana, distinctive for its accordion and rhythm from the scraper, which you hear, but in this case, both are electronically generated. Such a wild story. That's from the collection Space Echo, the mystery behind the cosmic sound of Cabo Verde finally revealed. Over the years, Cape Verde has also embraced their artists whose style has more in common with Western pop music. This is a band of two brothers, Mendez y Mendez, and a track from 1986 called Mita Mio.

0: That is Mendez y Mendez with some chill summery vibes there. Marco, what a great side bonus from the World Cup that you've brought us. New music.
1: Yeah, and I'm not going to let us go without a little more from the late Cesária Évora. This is a song that's become kind of a classic of hers. We heard it several times during Cape Verde's World Cup appearances. It has the very appropriate title, Petit Pays, French for Little Country. You're with the world.
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3: Whether in Cabourg, in Normandy, or in Cannes, on the French Riviera, WRP stays with you 24 hours a day during your vacation.
0: This is The World. I'm Carolyn Beeler. Dehydration, heat stroke, those are familiar risks during heat waves. Less familiar, maybe, are the risks to mental health. Just the latest example, more kids and young people were admitted to the hospital for mental health conditions in one Australian state on the hottest days of both summer and winter. That's according to a recent study by researchers at the University of Sydney. Amrita Nori Sarma is an assistant professor of environmental health and population sciences at the Harvard T.H. Chan School of Public Health. She started our conversation by expanding on the findings of the study.
4: This study, which was conducted in a population of young folks up to age 24 in New South Wales in Australia between 2001 and 2022, found that ambient temperature was, as you said, associated with higher rates of admissions for mental health outcomes, for mental health causes. They also projected future heat attributable admissions under a variety of different greenhouse gas emission scenarios in order to make an assessment about how climate change might impact what we see in terms of mental health effects in future. And what they found is that there were further increases that were associated with extreme heat in the number of children admitted for mental illness, and it kind of varied depending on which type of emission scenario they were looking at. So obviously the highest future risks were under the highest emission scenarios.
0: How does this fit into the larger body of knowledge that researchers have right now about how heat and mental health are linked?
4: Yeah, so there's been a very much increasing body of literature around the mental health impacts of extreme heat exposure over the course of the last 10 years or so. And generally across the board, what we're seeing is that there are increases in different types of admissions associated with summertime increases in heat. So in my own work, we've looked at emergency department visits. There's some work that's looked at hospitalizations. One of the things that I think is important to keep in mind is that these are some of the most severe outcomes that are associated with illness. So if someone's visiting the emergency room or if somebody is hospitalized, those are really important indicators for public health that this is an environmental risk that we really need to take seriously. But we're also not looking at, in those examples, some of the subclinical indicators of mental health and well-being. Mm. And also, it's really important to track things like outpatient. Are people more likely to seek out therapy or some sort of talk therapy or some sort of more upstream intervention like visiting a psychiatrist?
0: So gaps in the knowledge there. But out of what is known, when we talk about hospitalizations and emergency department visits, what types of mental health conditions are we seeing an increase in? Is this anxiety, depression, schizophrenia?
4: It's kind of across the board. We see important increases in mood disorders, anxiety disorders, stress disorders, schizophrenia, as you mentioned. Self-harm is another important outcome that's been studied quite extensively, and there have been increases that have been found with increasing temperature. And then things like substance use disorders is also another really important one.
0: What do we know about the why here? What is the link between heat and poor mental health?
4: There are a lot of different theories about why this is happening. There are some biological pathways that I think are really important. One of the things that we tend to think about is loss of sleep. So we see these similar increases across these different mental health outcomes that don't have a lot of biological commonality, which kind of indicates that extreme heat is an external factor that's exacerbating people's potentially already existing mental health symptoms. So that's why we see similar increases for things like substance use disorders and schizophrenia and stress disorders, which are all very different biologically.
0: So because when it is hot at night, it is harder to sleep, that is making mental health outcomes worse?
4: That's one of the hypotheses, yes.
0: Are there other hypotheses?
4: Yeah, I think that there are some ways in which extreme heat changes the effectiveness of medication, for example. So schizophrenia is a really good example where medications that are used to treat patients with schizophrenia also affect the body's ability to thermoregulate. So there may be some important interactions that are happening there. That's another potential example.
0: Are there other kind of physiological explanations about what might be happening here? I mean, I'm thinking about the overlap between our body's response to extreme heat and also like symptoms of anxiety, right? Like sweating and increased heart rate.
4: Yes, I think that there are some potential pathways, physiological pathways, maybe some inflammation. There have been some studies that have looked at biomarkers of inflammation during extreme heat exposure, and maybe that has some downstream consequences for some of those symptoms that you mentioned. That area is a little bit less well studied. Again, it's one of the gaps that I think needs to be studied in future.
0: So bottom line, scientists such as yourself know there is a link, but there are no hard and fast answers to the question why yet.
4: Not yet.
0: Interesting. Are some people especially vulnerable to the mental health effects of extreme heat?
4: Yes, I think like any other physical health endpoint, there are folks who are particularly susceptible. And, you know, we can think of people who have existing mental health conditions, people who are taking medication for treatment. One of the things that I think is really important about this particular study in Australia is that we know that there are certain types of mental illness that have an onset earlier in life. So during youth and adolescence, we might start to see some of the signs, especially in that 20 to 24 age range is when people start to present some of the symptoms of schizophrenia, for example. And so I think it's very important to take a look at what pre-existing conditions people have, what types of medications they might be using, and then also if they have a family history of some of these different mental health outcomes.
0: Other than the advice you might give for keeping your body healthy, like staying hydrated and keeping cool, are there things people should think about when trying to protect their mental health when it's really hot out?
4: Yes. So one of the things that we always recommend, and this is something that I think works very well across a large array of different health outcomes when it's hot outside, is reliance on social networks, making sure that friends are checking in on their friends, that if you have a loved one that you know is particularly vulnerable, that they have what they need to be safe when it's hot outside. This is really important for two different reasons in this case. Social networks are actually very protective in general for mental health and well-being. Mm-hmm. But also, if you have a good, strong social network, that can help people to be especially safe during times of extreme heat exposure.
0: How does a strong social network help protect people if they are struggling with mental health, other than the protective baseline that having a strong social network provides?
4: Right. People who are, for example, neighbors or friends or loved ones might recognize some of the earliest symptoms of severe heat stress or strain. They might be able to make sure that you get medical attention, maybe to check in and make sure that folks who are on medications have access to their medications and are able to take them, and mostly just for reporting of symptoms. So it's really important to make sure that people who are suffering from some sort of mental illness are not suffering alone, and especially when it's hot outside and we might expect that those symptoms would be exacerbated.
0: Amrata Nori Sarma is an assistant professor of environmental health and population sciences at the Harvard T.H. Chan School of Public Health.
1: 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We are at The World News GBH. I'm Marco Werman.
0: And I'm Carolyn Beeler. Thank you very much for listening, and join us back here again tomorrow.
2: 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By the PRX Ambassador Council, whose members include Serena Altschul, John and Kimberly Morch, Christopher Sakara, Jennifer Carroll, Belinda Kiley, Lawrence Hall, and Dan Tauber. The World's theme music is composed by Ned Porter. The World is a co-production of GBH Boston and PRX.

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1: Hello, I'm Neil Kirksall.
2: And I'm Chris Howden. Coming up on As It Happens,
1: NATO's cave. As the North Atlantic powers meet in Turkey, a former ambassador to the organization tells us that world leaders at the summit will be working overtime to play defense with the goal of keeping their most powerful and unpredictable ally on board.
2: And it's not easy glowing green. We'll hear from a researcher who is desperately trying to understand exactly why pickles become radiant when you hit them with electricity. And even though the answer remains elusive, he is not sour about it.
1: Those stories and more coming up for you on the Tuesday edition of As It Happens.

From Feature Story News in London, I'm Ollie Barrett. Iran's Revolutionary Guard says it's launched missiles and drones at 85 American military sites across Bahrain and Kuwait, with air raid sirens sounding in both countries. The strikes came in retaliation.

0: what it means for the ceasefire. It could, though, be the greatest test the president's gone through thus far.
1: Marine Le Pen's declared she will run for the French presidency in 2027, despite a Paris appeals court upholding her conviction for embezzling European Union funds. The court handed the hard right leader a 3-year jail term, two of them suspended, and ordered her to wear an electronic monitoring tag, but reduced her ban from public office to just 15 months. Peter Allen, reporter in Paris, says Le Pen stunned observers with her announcement live on TV.
2: She absolutely amazed everybody. She appeared on live television and everybody thought she was going to hand her candidacy to a young man called Jordan Bardella of the National Rally Party. Why? Because a few hours earlier, she had been definitively convicted of embezzlement by the Paris Appeal Court.
1: In the UK, the governing Labour Party and opposition Conservatives and Liberal Democrats say they will not stand in a by-election being triggered by Nigel Farage. The Reform UK leader is resigning as an MP to stand in a by-election in Clacton. He says it's a fight against the establishment and denies any wrongdoing as allegations swirl about his financial arrangements and donors. Foreign Secretary Yvette Cooper says Nigel Farage is having a political tantrum.
3: This is a political stunt, isn't it? And it's like Nigel Farage has just decided, well, the normal rules in politics that say, do you know what, if you get millions of pounds in donations, you need to declare it because, frankly, everybody needs to know there's not something dodgy going on. They need to know whether or not, you know, who it's come from, whether there's any conditions, what is going on, because that is just about the normal rules of politics and it's what the public have a right to know.
1: The UK says it's leading a $50 billion project to build a new long-range missile to protect Europe. London's making the announcement at the NATO summit in Ankara, along with 11 allies. From bureaus worldwide, this is FSN.
4: Hello, I'm Neil Kirksall.
5: Good evening, I'm Chris Howden. This is As It Happens. Tonight.
4: Managing up, NATO leaders are meeting in Turkey, and Canada's former NATO ambassador says important priorities are being put on hold while placating the American president tops the agenda.
5: Bill of health, an Edmonton doctor, helped save a life at a basketball game and wound up getting billed for his trouble.
4: The main event, prominent Democrats pull support for Senate nominee Graham Plattner after an accusation of sexual assault. One former supporter tells us why this was the last straw.
5: It takes two to tango, even if they're 17,000 kilometers apart. After Lionel Messi leads his team to another World Cup victory, a fan in Bangladesh explains why his country is full of hardcore Argentina fans.
4: Putting the dill in dilemma, a team of engineers struggles to get the lid off of an enduring mystery. Why do pickles glow when they're electrified?
5: And the indoor winter of our discontent. The ultra-rich are installing snow rooms in their homes and yachts in which snow actually falls from the ceiling. But they're not the only ones who might find that kind of chilling. As it happens, the Tuesday edition, radio that will be there when all hail breaks loose.

0: Today, Prime Minister Mark Carney has been in Turkey, and he has been busy. This morning marked the start of the NATO summit in Ankara, 2 days of meetings about the state of the military alliance. It's the first time Turkey has hosted the summit since 2004, and this year there is plenty to talk about. Today, the Prime Minister met with the Chancellor of Germany and the Prime Minister of Norway to talk submarines. He met with the President of Ukraine to talk military support, and he met with Turkish President Recep Tayyip Erdogan, apparently to talk trade. Shortly after that meeting, Canada and Turkey formally launched negotiations for a free trade agreement. Carrie Buck is a former Canadian ambassador to NATO. We reached her in Ottawa.
1: Carrie Buck, Canada is making some moves. Some work is getting done at this summit. But we're also hearing that the allies are, you know, sort of tiptoeing around Trump. They're worried it might be awkward. How can they get anything done? Is this the way that this alliance should be conducting business?
2: It's clear and it's true that this year's meeting is once again primarily about managing the U.S. and keeping President Trump committed to the alliance.

0: Is that the best way to run an alliance? No, but is it the way that tactically has to be done right now to keep the alliance moving forward? Absolutely yes, because it's in the allies' interest, Canada's interest, even the US interest, I would argue, to keep America inside the NATO tent. So what that means is that there are a few Trump management techniques that are being used. We used them when I was at NATO for the first summit in 2018 mm-hmm. that President Trump was at. And that's, it's going to be a radically shortened agenda. There's a lot of other business that NATO needs to do. They'll primarily focus on the scorecard. How much have you spent? Do you have a credible plan to get to the 5% goal? And are you turning that money into capabilities, right? So they're going to focus on that. It's unfortunate that they won't be talking about some of the other business, but the key bits of business that in addition have to happen, like sustainable support for Ukraine, I expect there to be enough of that to make the summit more than worthwhile, to be honest. Mm-hmm. But it is what it is. The best summit outcome is no drama.
1: And one of the things we're hearing about, the bits of news that are coming out, that involves Canada and host nation Turkey, that these two countries are trying to hammer out, you know, a potential free trade agreement. Mm-hmm. What signal do you get from that, those negotiations?
0: Well, that's in line with the Prime Minister's commitment to diversify our trade and security relationships, entirely consistent with it. And I think it's overall good news. Turkey, as the host of the NATO summit this year, but more importantly, because of where they sit geographically and their capacity to be really quite helpful in limiting Russia in its war against Ukraine, Turkey's becoming an even more important ally than it used to be. There are always going to be problems. You know, Turkey's been engaging recently, well, for the last few years, in significant repression of a lot of their democratic opposition inside the country, human rights concerns. But reality also is that they're second largest military in NATO. They have an important geopolitical heft, and they'd be an important partner for Canada too. So we have to figure out how to manage that. But I think it's good news opening up trade talks with them.
1: Yeah, I would suspect that this the Turkish leadership already feels, just by hosting this and the kind of headlines that they're getting, that this is a win for Turkey, how it wants to be seen around the world, and the kinds of deals it wants to make. But as you say, you know, it's not just this week, but certainly more than a dozen people were detained just in the lead up to the summit, journalists among them. Will those kinds of issues, those realities, come up at all in these conversations? Can they in this moment?
0: At the NATO summit table itself, they wouldn't come up. Mm-hmm. NATO's a defense alliance. It's also a political alliance, and a lot of key foreign policy issues will get discussed. Something like bringing up an ally's human rights record, like if it's done in your face at the NATO table or publicly, it can often have the reverse impact. It induces the country being criticized to double down on their human rights abuses sometimes. I've done a lot of work on human rights over a lot of years, so you have to think carefully what's actually going to change behavior, what's going to help, and what's fitting. Like, there's other fish to fry at the NATO table, right? It's going to be about other issues. Not saying that human rights issues aren't important. You just have to choose another channel to relay those concerns and relay them in a way that the other party listening to them will actually listen to them. And that kind of personal relationship between Trump and President Erdogan, I think, will be useful for the summit, in that it's a disincentive for President Trump to walk out of the summit, which he's threatened in the past.
1: Just finally, before we let you go, Carrie, at the end of this summit, what is the checklist for success for Canada? What's a win?
0: Well, a win for everybody is a boring summit, as I said, with right. No drama. Yeah. And we're actually going into the summit in pretty good position. Our spending on defense, having reached the 2%, is very good news. And we appear to be in pretty good shape for following the glide path up to the 3.5% on pure defense by 2035. We haven't seen a written plan from the government yet. The summit isn't going to be a show and tell around written plans, but there will be an expectation from allies and from NATO that those plans come in together fairly soon. That'll be a win, though, for Canada, because we're in good odor on defense spending and we're in good odor on defense procurements, showing that we can move procurements very fast at scale. The submarine announcement was smart to do it just before mm-hmm. the summit. It really shows that we can move fast on big, big ticket items. That's just the beginning of the negotiations, but a really important signal. And there were other procurements announced recently, and then at the NATO Industry Forum today, most of the announcements about new initiatives had Canada attached to them and front and center. So we're looking good.
1: Carrie Buck, great to have you back on the program. Thank you.
0: Thank you.
2: Carrie Buck is a former Canadian ambassador to NATO. She's also currently a senior fellow at the University of Ottawa's Graduate School of Public and International Affairs. We reached her in Ottawa.

0: When he went to his son's basketball practice last month, Ian Sutanto wasn't there as a doctor. He was just there as a dad, one of many, a number of whom decided to participate in a father-son pickup game to celebrate the end of the season. But then one of the other fathers in attendance began to experience cardiac arrest, and Dr. Sutanto sprang into action, helping save the man's life. And at first, that seemed like the whole thing, a good news story about a good Samaritan, until Dr. Sutanto got a bill in the mail after the paramedics who showed up on scene made a point of checking in with him, too. Now he's speaking out about the experience and hoping it might change how and when Albertans are charged for ambulance services. We reached Dr. Ian Sutanto in Edmonton.
1: Doctor, how did you realize that, this other father at your son's basketball game was in trouble?
2: Yeah, I mean, it happened really fast. We were in the middle of a play and then turned around and saw one of the dads kind of collapse on the floor. So a few of us kind of ran over and we just thought he was maybe exhausted or fatigued or something like that. And just trying to check up on him and realized, okay, he's not doing well. I put him into recovery position. And when I saw that he wasn't really responding, I kind of did what we call a sternal rub, kind of have him respond, and he didn't respond. We checked his breathing, we checked his pulse, which were both absent. Mm-hmm. And that's when we proceeded to start CPR and have someone call 911.
1: And you said elsewhere that outside of a hospital, this was the first time you'd perform CPR on someone. So did everything just kick into gear? What was that like?
2: Yeah, I've done CPR and led, you know, codes at a hospital, but I've been in clinic for, you know, 10 plus years, so I've not done CPR for a long time, and never outside of a hospital, right? Just in the public setting. This was definitely the first time.
1: There was a defibrillator, fortunately, on site. Mm-hmm. How quickly were you able to employ that?
2: Yeah, it was quick. I mean, you know, all the parents kind of mobilized very fast. Like, the coach called 911. Someone must have grabbed the AED. Me and another father started CPR, mm-hmm. like, almost immediately once we realized he needed that. And once the AED was there, we, you know, in the kit, had scissors, cut up his shirt, placed the pads on.
1: How is he doing now?
2: Yeah, we've heard back from the family, and thank God he is doing well. He had a surgery and was discharged home this past week. So as far as I know, I haven't seen him yet in person. But yeah, sounds like he's just going through recovery now.
1: But before that, there were some other developments, and the ambulance that the coach called, you know, showed up to take this other father to the hospital. They checked mm-hmm. on you as well. What kind of care, if any care, did you receive?
2: Yeah, I mean, they're really good. I probably want to clarify that there was actually 2.5 units of paramedics that came. So there was one ambulance, there was a solo paramedic that came in an SUV, and a second unit was also on its way. And so the solo paramedic, awesome guy, super nice. He saw that I was, you know, laying on the ground, you know, breathing hard, and he'd say, "Hey, are you doing okay?" I'm like, you know, I'm just feeling a little lightheaded. We had been playing basketball for probably about 40 minutes. Okay. And then after doing CPR, you know, CPR is pretty, you know, exhausting on its own. So yeah, got a blood pressure, checked my oxygen,
1: right,
2: did the ECG, and all was fine.
1: So even with all of that, and you obviously, you know, the medical system more than most people, were you expecting a $250 bill?
2: Yeah, no, I was not. You know, in retrospect and hearing people say, yeah, they're, you know, paramedics, they have to log it in. And if they see anyone, I guess a bill is generated. Mm-hmm. I wasn't aware of that. Again, totally appreciative for their work. But, you know, I thought this was after doing CPR, they were just checking up on me. It was kind of a courtesy, nice thing to do, just make sure I was okay. So, yeah, it still was a little bit of a surprise to get an invoice in the mail.
1: Alberta Hospital and Surgical Health Services has since canceled that $250 bill that you were sent and has said in a statement that it will, quote, work with the Ministry of Hospital and Surgical Health Services to review its policy, unquote. What are you hoping might come out of this?
2: Yeah, I mean, I think it would be nice to have that policy reviewed, for one. You know, if there is a Good Samaritan or people who require attending after they have been involved in providing care themselves, that would be automatically waived. And then I guess also just re-looking at ambulance fees in general. I mean, I think the concern is that patients who really need to aren't going to ask for the appropriate service that they might need, right? If they're worried about the cost, we don't want to let that be a factor for getting appropriate care.
1: So this was eye-opening for you in a couple of ways, and we'll see what kind of changes, if any, come to this particular policy. And your fee has been waived, as we've said. But having that skill set, you know, not being a doctor necessarily, but the life-saving potential of CPR, having an AED, a defibrillator at the school, what are you hoping listeners take away from all of that?
2: Yeah, I mean, I remember speaking with the other dad who performed the CPR with me. He's a pharmacist. We both said how lucky, I guess, this and what a great outcome came of it because of both access to an AED and people who knew CPR. It's a life-saving skill. And you never know when you're going to use it. It's not something we expected that day. Like I said, I have not done CPR outside of a hospital setting. He had never done it at all on a real person before. Sure. But, it can happen anytime.
1: Thank you for this.
2: Thanks for having me.
0: Dr. Ian Sutanto is a physician based in Edmonton. That's where we reached him.

0: The sound of fans celebrating Argentina's dramatic 3-2 come-from-behind victory over Egypt today, which sent the team into the quarterfinals of the 2026 FIFA World Cup. And you would probably guess that the crowd we heard was in Buenos Aires. It was not. It was in Dhaka, Bangladesh. Now, Bangladesh has never qualified for a World Cup, but every 4 years when Argentina takes the pitch, the country comes alive. Giant screens go up all over the place. Apartment buildings host overnight watch parties. The streets are awash in Argentina's flags and colors, and fans celebrate each win as if it were their own. Farhan Ishraq Haq has been cheering for Argentina since he was a child. We reached him in Dhaka.
1: Farhan, has your heart slowed down since watching that match?
2: Yes, I had a realization at the 70th minute of the match that it might be the last match where Messi will be wearing Argentina's jersey. Mm-hmm. And that thought itself was enough to bring tears in my eyes. Oh. My mom, dad was yelling at me, why are you crying? It's totally okay. One day it's a match, it's a thing. Yeah. But I was crying, man. I was crying like a baby.
1: When you saw, you know, Egypt certainly, you know, was fighting for this as well, scoring those two mm-hmm. goals. And then the actual second goal that was then taken back. So you really did think that this is over?
2: Yes, kind of. The second goal, that was not in the nets, it was directly to my heart. The ball just crashed in my heart.
1: Very poetic. Yes. And dramatic, Farhan. I have to say, you know, I was in the studio here at work, obviously, and in the 12 minutes I was in the studio, I came out and they said, Argentina just scored three times in that time span. What were those moments like for you to see that kind of turnaround?
2: Oh my gosh, that was a different experience. I was screaming like hell. My dad, my sister, all of them. I have a nephew who is 2 or 3 years old. He was also screaming and like, he was like, everyone is screaming and they're having fun. I should also scream. And not only us, the whole building, the whole area, there is a watch party going in front of my building. And the people, everyone was like screaming their hell out of body. And I couldn't even imagine that this comeback can happen. The like, carry forward Messi have done today for the team. Oh my God. I will never forget this match.
1: You know, our producer was saying, even if Bangladesh were to one day somehow qualify for the World Cup, Bangladeshis would still be cheering for Argentina. Why is there that connection? Why do Bangladeshis love this team so much?
2: If I tell my story, I am a legacy Argentine supporter. The legacy is coming from my grandfather. Back in 1986, there was a lot of scarcity of televisions or digital media or media where people can actually watch the games. So my grandfather, my father, and a few uncles of mine came to Dhaka to take a TV rent, and they went back to Mymensingh, which is around 250 kilometers away from Dhaka, carrying that TV to watch the 86 World Cup final match. So this is the craze I currently have in my family regarding Argentina.
1: But it could be other countries, and we know that there's also supporters of Brazil, but what is it about, you know, Argentina that has captured your grandfather and has kept people interested and excited?
2: Personally, I feel like that football always had a craze in the country. Mm-hmm. Like there was amazing matches of Mohammedan versus Abu Hani, which are local clubs. Huh? So people usually used to enjoy those matches pre-independence. So after that, like when World Cup actually, when the technology got developed and people started knowing about World Cup, everybody wanted to support a team. So then I guess people started supporting the teams who actually played legendarily or played very well. Like back then, Maradona used to play extremely good. He was a legend. So people started supporting him. Back then, Pele used to play good. So mm-hmm. people started supporting Brazil. In that time, Asian countries also didn't play that much in the World Cup. So everybody had to choose one side. That's most probably this was the side.
1: And they chose. The team knows mm-hmm. and loves their fans as well, it appears. Emiliano Martinez, as you know, is the starting goalkeeper for Argentina's men's national team. Mm-hmm. He was at a press conference last week and was about to wrap up, but stayed after finding out, you know, the person who was going to ask him the next question was from Bangladesh. And he says he loves the fans, he loves the support that you give them, and that you're all Argentinians in some way, as he put it. That kind of acknowledgement, he said he's visited as well, that kind of acknowledgement, does that mean something to you?
2: Yes, I personally feel very proud. Emiliano Martinez acknowledged that we actually support them from our heart, and we have like unconditional love for Argentina. That's great. I would also love if one day Messi also acknowledges that. He knows about Bangladesh, I'm quite sure, because AFA has officially started their operations through social media in Bangladesh. And people are damn mad following them and liking their contents and everything.
1: Are they?
2: So it makes me feel very like validated as an Argentine supporter that, yes, the players also know about us, and it's okay.
1: What about Bangladeshi soccer football players? You know, do you see them coming together, that the national team, can you imagine them getting to the World Cup?
2: I would love to see my country playing in the World Cup. We're developing day by day. So I if we're playing in the World Cup, obviously I would support Bangladesh for it first. And secondly, I would support Argentina.
1: Well, we'll
2: no
1: see.
2: Question asks.
1: Yes, that's good to know. We'll check back in as the years progress, maybe Farhan. But if I know you don't want to think about it, but if the worst for you had happened today, and you know Argentina did not come back with those three goals back to back to back, who would you have been cheering for, or would you have stopped watching in protest?
2: Obviously, I would watch the rest of the games, but there wouldn't be any cheer for any team from my direct heart. Like, yes, I'll be watching it for the entertainment, but that wouldn't be any emotions connected or any strings connected, right? Obviously, I wouldn't have been surely giving this interview right now.
1: Of course,
2: you wouldn't
1: be able to speak.
2: In a corner of my home. Yes.
1: It's a broken heart like that. How could you have? Well, I'm glad for your sake. I'm sad for Egypt, but I'm glad for your sake that things went the way that you wanted. I'm very glad we could speak. Thank you.
2: Thank you so much, Neil. It was great speaking with you, and it was my pleasure to be here.
0: Farhan Ishraq Haque is an Argentina superfan. He's in Dhaka.

0: got me some corn for popping.
1: The holiday classic, Let It Snow, Let It Snow, Let It Snow. Now, the song was written in 1945, so it only makes sense that it's a little dated by now. I mean, in 2026, you don't show up at someone's house with corn for popping. Well, I don't. Plus, nowadays, the weather inside can be frightful, too, if you can afford it. Around the world, more and more very wealthy people are chilling out in so-called snow rooms, which are sort of like reverse saunas. In the most obvious sense, they are cold. Also, it snows in there. I mean, snow actually drifts down from the ceiling, thanks to a precisely controlled system that is a high-tech improvement on that old-fashioned inferior snow production system known as the sky. According to the New York Times, if you're rich and you want to be cold in the summer before you go somewhere hot in the winter, it'll cost you. A snow room will run you about $184,000 Canadian. I know what you're thinking, that's a reasonable price, and this is making me feel fine about how everything is going, but can I install one on my huge fancy boat? Great news, yes. Saudi Arabian Crown Prince Mohammed bin Salman has a snow room on his 134-meter superyacht, and he keeps it at a bracing minus 11 Celsius and has it programmed to snow on a pleasing schedule. Now, in the midst of this sweltering summer, when you're geriatric fan is weakly coughing hot soupy air in the vicinity of your glazed eyes, it's nice to know that other richer people are enjoying refreshing indoor snow. We don't get to pick our environment, but they get to choose whether or not there will be weather or not. Here's Maki with Living in the Snow.

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1: We're going to take a short break now. When we return, Graham Plattner is denying a sexual assault allegation against him, but his Senate run could soon be over. A former supporter explains how the Democrats are trying to salvage that crucial race in Maine.
0: And relishing the opportunity, we'll hear from an engineer with a brain for brine who reveals a jarring discovery about why pickles glow when you zap them with an electrical current. I'd tell you more, but explaining it all is a little cucumbersome.
1: Stay tuned. I'm Neil Kirkswell.
0: And I'm Chris Howden.

0: I'm Brent Bambry, host of Day 6, a weekend radio program that serves up a surprising take on the past week's news. In 1 hour, you'll hear a different perspective on the big stories. We'll also bring you up to date on news that you might have missed. 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
2: He is an oyster farmer who became the Democrats' great hope to snag a Senate seat in Maine. But now Graham Platner's campaign and his reputation are in tatters after a former romantic partner accused him of sexual assault. It's not the first controversy Mr. Platner has faced on the campaign trail. He remained the Democratic nominee despite other disturbing accounts of his behavior from three former girlfriends. He even managed to continue his campaign after reports that he had covered up a tattoo of a Nazi death's head symbol. The Democrats thought Mr. Platner was the man who could help them unseat longtime Republican Senator Susan Collins, and polling suggested he might. Now the party has until next week to replace Graham Platner on the ballot, if he drops out. B.J. McAllister is a Maine Democrat who runs the anti-Susan Collins Very Concerned PAC. We reached him earlier today in Portland, Maine.
3: B.J. McAllister, where did your mind go when you first heard these allegations against Platner?
4: Immediately, the first thing that came to mind is that Graham Platner needs to drop out of this race. Obviously, this news is horrific, and somebody who has this background has no place in the U.S. Senate.
3: What was it about these specific allegations that brought you to that decision, that you feel you can no longer support him?
4: As a party, as a Democratic Party, we have said time and time again that Donald Trump isn't qualified to be president because of similar allegations against him. And I don't think we can afford to look the other way just because someone has a D next to their name. So it was immediately disqualifying.
3: In this case, to let our listeners know, a former romantic partner of Mr. Platner's says he showed up at her doorstep drunk and then sexually assaulted her. But as you likely know, previous partners had detailed to the New York Times other concerning behavior, heavy drinking, becoming physically intimidating. There are also Reddit posts from 2013 where he wrote that victims of sexual assault should, quote, take some responsibility for themselves, unquote, and not get so drunk. He apologized for those remarks. But knowing all of that and these latest allegations, do you think it was a mistake to nominate him at all?
4: I think what ultimately played out in the primary in Maine was a significant amount of progressive energy from voters, eager to elect someone who held progressive values and would take those values to the United States Senate. I think a lot of people were willing to look past the posts and the tattoo, saying that people can change. But as more of this information came out, especially the news yesterday, and you know the fact that these things are very recent, it's changed the dynamic. I still think voters are looking for a progressive voice. That does not have to be Graham Platner.
3: Michelle Goldberg, an opinion columnist in the New York Times, wrote that he was offering, quote, many on the left something they're desperate for, working class aesthetics married to uncompromising lefty politics. And she goes on from there, unquote. Do you agree with that? I mean, do you think there was some willful blindness here, or that there was more focus on an aesthetic rather than focusing on the content of this candidate?
4: I think voters were looking at the policy positions that he held, and you know, the fact that he came from a working class, you know, profile was helpful in that way as well. You know, he's not the only elected Democrat who has those bona fides, and certainly there are other people who can come forward now that he, you know, hopefully will be stepping aside.
3: If he does do that, who else is there? What will you and other Democrats do to try to salvage this race?
4: Well, there is a tremendously strong candidate in former Maine Senate President Troy Jackson. He's a fifth-generation logger who has spent his career fighting for the working people of Maine. He was fighting for progressive policies before Graham Platner ever returned back to Maine, and he will have an ability to mobilize that progressive enthusiasm because he wants to make sure that working class Mainers get a fair shake.
3: Is there any scenario where you think that Platner will try to stay on? He denies these allegations. We should repeat again.
4: I will say that the across the board support for him has completely deflated. Organizations have pulled back endorsements. Elected officials have pulled back endorsements. Key activists have pulled back endorsements. If he stays in this race, it's going to be a very lonely place, and there's no path ahead for him.
3: This is a critical time for your party, obviously, where you are, but all across the country, and divisions and disagreements are a big part of what many people feel are holding the party back. What kind of soul searching are you doing right now?
4: I think what we've seen is that the unifying force in this new era of the Democratic Party has been progressive politics that put, you know, everyday people first and move away from this advocacy for the billionaire class. It has been too deeply invested in our political system. And you can see that around the country with progressives winning big primaries from, you know, all corners of this country. And I think there is still a way to realize that progressive big tent future with a new candidate in Maine.
3: What would you say to people in Maine, though, who are wary now and maybe have, you know, their trust for your party has eroded because of what's happened with Plattner?
4: I think that it's very clear that people are eager to replace Senator Collins. Life is not better for Mainers since she has been in the United States Senate. She has voted to increase healthcare costs for Mainers. She has voted to take away clean energy jobs from Mainers. She has voted to support judges that overturned reproductive right laws in this country. And that is ultimately what is at stake here. And all the while, with the right candidate, we can assume progressive values so everybody gets a fair shake.
3: Is this a blip for your party in this race or a death knell?
4: I think that this is actually an opportunity for the party to be in an even stronger position. As scandals started to come out, I think people became more and more wary of Plattner, and fresh-faced that can activate the base the way that Plattner did, but also give people a clear, fresh alternative to Susan Collins has a better shot of winning this than Graham Plattner did a week ago.
3: Will there be a different vetting process now?
4: So I think at this point, you will see what the party ends up doing to nominate somebody. Mm-hmm. But ultimately, you know, I would expect that whoever comes out of the party nomination process is someone who is proven, tested, and has progressive values.
3: Good to speak with you, BJ. Thank you for this.
4: Likewise. Thank you.
2: BJ McCollister is a Maine Democrat and fundraiser. We reached him earlier today in Portland.

0: On Saturday, a two-vehicle crash in rural Newfoundland left one person dead. While emergency crews responded to the tragedy, traffic backed up. Cars were stranded with no way to detour, and the summer heat began to rise. Among those cars was Leon House, who was on his way to a wedding in Gander, and he understood the gravity of the situation, so he settled in for a long wait, one that wound up taking 7 hours. But as the day wore on, Mr. House told the CBC, something extraordinary began to unfold on that stretch of road, just outside the neighboring towns of North Westbrook and Hillview, Newfoundland and Labrador.
1: You hear a sound coming in the distance, and it's an ATV, and it's this lady on an ATV, and she has a case of water. And she'd slow down by everybody's passenger side window and, would you like a water? I was like, well, that's pretty cool, you know? Like, someone had the kindness of their heart, left their home to come up to say, you know, are you all okay? So a little time passed on again, and you hear another ATV coming. And sure enough, he was driving up the road. He'd stop, would you like a water? I'm all at a big eight, but would you like a water? Time just kept ticking, the heat just kept getting hotter. And this man is coming up, and he has one of these cooler bags over his side and a pair of scissors in his hand. I'm like, oh.
2: What now?
1: And he comes up to our window, the driver's side window, and he goes, would you like a Mr. Freeze? And I'm like, for sure, I'd love to have a Mr. Freeze. I was like, you must live really close. He said, no, I live in this community here, but it's not really close. I've walked a little ways to get here. So I was like, wow, that's pretty special, you know? I mean, you could be in your home, probably with your mini split on, enjoying your air conditioning, eating your own Mr. Freezies, and but instead, you decided to walk up here and share Mr. Freezy's with us. So we sat back and we enjoyed our Mr. Freezy's like you would. And, you know, next thing lo and behold, we hear another ATV. And so they stop at our vehicle. We're talking to people there and we're like, sure, we'd gladly take a bottle of water. Can we buy them? But they weren't having any part of the buying of the bottle of water. They just wanted to make sure we had a bottle of water. And I was like, this is really cool. It was like really heartwarming. It was nice. There was a gentleman going east. And he had a vehicle full of flowers for an event. So when he came up on the lines of traffic, he got out of his vehicle with his flowers and started giving flowers to the people who were on the side of the highway as well. I was like, wow, you know, that's pretty nice. That deserves to be talked about. It was a big mess. It was. It was tragic. You know, a person lost their life. It was really sad. You know, so I start thinking to myself after the wedding driving home, I was like, you know, this needs a little bit of good news. And in a world that's, you know, seems to be all about bad news, why can't we talk about the good things? People talk about come from away a lot. You know, it's pretty special. We did some great things for strangers. I said, but the people of these two communities have done some great things for strangers who live in their province. I was like, I just think that you have to feel proud about where you live and who you are.
0: Leon House talking to Jamie Fitzpatrick on CBC Newfoundland and Labrador's On the Go.

0: Marine Le Pen is not barred from seeking public office after all, but she might not be able to run in France's 2027 presidential elections if she won't wear an ankle bracelet. Today, a Paris court upheld last year's verdict against Ms. Le Pen. The far-right politician and fellow officials from her party, the Rassemblement National, were found guilty of embezzlement, but the judges scaled back the punishment announced last year. They reduced her 5-year ban from public office to 45 months, with most of that suspended, which clears the way for her presidential candidacy. And instead of 4 years of prison time, Ms. Le Pen is now set to serve only 1 year at home with an electric monitor. She says she'll appeal the decision again because an ankle bracelet means, quote, political death, and she insists she's planning to run in the elections next spring. When Ms. Le Pen and her colleagues were first found guilty in this case, Neil spoke to journalist Gilles Paris about the reaction it triggered in France.
1: What was surprising is that Marine Le Pen was caught off guard by the ruling after years of delaying and denying, which explain why the case came to trial so late.
2: On the embezzlement charges, Gilles, what evidence was brought forward in court? What did that evidence show?
1: Oh, a lot of evidence between the inquiry was able to show that people involved in this embezzlement knew that it was embezzlement. They showed emails and documents which proved that Marine Le Pen was in the center of the system. It was running for a long period of time, almost 10 years. It was created by her father, and then she took over. We had a real clear picture of this misuse of public funds. It was a way to get some funds in order to have people working for the party. They received very good pay for a partial job. We are talking about more than 4 million euro, which is something big. The people were working for the party, but the money was supposed to create a staff for working in the European Parliament, not for the political party. That's a big deal.
2: She has called this judicial warfare, lots of hyperbole and anger in her response. But she and her party have amassed quite a bit of popularity. So as she and her supporters continue with that messaging, what kind of response is it garnering in France?
1: She's very popular, but playing the people against the judges is a risky choice. Initial polls show that a clear majority of the French people consider the judgment to be balanced and that it proved that the institutions are working well. So she cannot say that she's being mistreated by the court. Her base is very angry and they will maybe rally in Paris, but she needs to be accepted by electors in the center, in the center-right, and doing what she's doing now will not help her, I'm afraid. The facts will not change, and they are overwhelming.
0: From our archives, Le Monde editor and journalist Gilles Paris speaking to Neil after Marine Le Pen was found guilty of embezzling public funds last April. A court upheld the guilty verdict today, but cleared the way for her candidacy in the 2027 presidential election.

0: When scientists with the Electrostatics Society of America have their annual meeting, it is serious business. This year's presentations at the Kennedy Space Center in Florida have titles such as Dielectrics and Insulators and Triboelectric Effects and, predictably, Manipulation of Particles, Droplets, and Biological Cells. But Joshua Mendez Harper's preliminary study findings seem, to the layperson at least, to be perhaps slightly less serious. He has been focused on answering one pressing scientific question. Why, when charged up with a power strip and electrodes, dill pickles emit a bright light? Mr. Harper is an assistant professor in electrical and computer engineering at Portland State University in Oregon. That's where we reached him.
1: Joshua, was it out of a love for or hatred of pickles that got you to do this?
2: A love. You know, I am a big fan of probiotic foods and preserved foods. Yeah. So I've always loved pickles. It's good to be doing science with something that I really love.
1: Yeah, and you love science as well. But I wonder, as a child, as a budding scientist, could you ever have imagined this, you know, at the Kennedy Space Center presenting on pickles?
2: No, this is, you know, this is one of those projects that just sort of materializes one day, right? And then you become obsessed with it a little bit, and then you can't stop thinking about it. But, you know, the day before, you did not think about it at all. And so it was just something that just sort of fell in my lap.
1: Yeah, how did it fall in your lap? I mean, is this, I think it's going to be surprising to a lot of people. It would not have occurred to them that to plug in a pickle at all, but that if you did, that it would glow. So what led you down this path?
2: So it's a party trick. It's something that's been around for decades. You know, I tried to do a little bit of searching as to, you know, the origins of it, but it's, you know, just something that people have done. You know, I've done it a couple times, you know, in high school and college. But reading the Wikipedia page of it, you know, this is one of the things that was motivating the research, is that it seemed that there wasn't quite a satisfactory consensus about why pickles glow when you hook them up to AC voltage or main voltage. So that's sort of, you know, something that is a cool demo and something that has some science that needs some clarifying behind it. It seems like a perfect project to pursue.
1: And so let's start with what this looks like when you attach those electrodes, when you plug in a pickle. What do you see?
2: So the setup is quite simple, but I would definitely caution your audience to maybe not do it at home unless they have...
1: Thank you. Yep. This is not your summer vacation project.
2: That's right. But you take literally a two-pronged AC cable, and you cut it in half. You put an electrode on each of those lines. It can be something like a fork or a nail. And then you plug those two electrodes, literally just stab the pickle on either end. And then you take the plug of the cable and put it into the main an outlet, right, a socket. And after about a few seconds, you'll hear some hissing and some bubbling, and suddenly you get this glow of light, this sort of very electrical, buzzing, beautiful orange light that sustains for a couple tens of seconds, actually.
1: Orange light. Interesting. Mm-hmm. It's green, usually, right? We're talking about dill pickles. There's lots of other things that can be pickled and are pickled, but you tested the traditional sort of dill pickle.
2: Yeah, and that orange light actually are sodium ions becoming excited. So a dill pickle is pickled in a brine, so a solution of salt, usually table salt, which is sodium chloride. And so what you are doing when you're plugging a pickle in is that by some mechanism you are exciting the sodium ions that are in that liquid. And when they get excited, they tend to emit this orange glow.
1: Are they edible afterwards?
2: I'm sure they are. Actually, I don't know. You know, I've not tried it, so I don't know. They don't smell that great. So, I guess no comment.
1: Let's say. Yeah. And how many pickles did you go through, you know, preparing for this and then executing it in front of the audience?
2: So we did some experiments in the lab beforehand, and I think we ran through about 100 pickles as we conducted these experiments. Fortunately, at the conference, there was only a single pickle that met a glowing fate. So
1: you mentioned some of the reasons behind this glow, but there's still unanswered questions. You know, why haven't scientists been able to figure this out? What else is at play here?
2: The main question is, we know the glow comes from exciting sodium ions, but what is actually causing this excitation? And so if you look at sort of the literature, you know, the abundant literature of the glowing pickle, which is not very abundant at all, there are like two or three papers, but there are two main ideas, right? There's one idea where the excitation comes from gas breakdown, meaning a spark. So just like when you scuff your feet on a carpet and then reach for a doorknob, you get a little spark as your finger's about to touch the doorknob. So when you plug a pickle in, you heat the pickle up. That creates a vapor layer around the electrode. So just like the gap between your finger and the doorknob, there's this slight, you know, gas pocket where a spark of electricity can jump across. The problem with that idea is that it doesn't seem to explain some of the behaviors of the pickle when you look at them under a high-speed camera, meaning if you film the pickle under high-speed camera, you see that the pickle only glows during the negative portion of the AC waveform. So AC power means that the power is alternating between positive and negative voltages very fast, around 60 times per second. And so we only see that glow happening at the negative portion of that oscillation. And so if it was a spark discharge, you wouldn't expect that necessarily. So something else is at play. The second process is that it might be what's called an oxyhydrogen explosion. Basically, when you plug the pickle in, you produce hydrogen. And hydrogen is a very explosive gas. Then the heating in the pickle causes an explosion that then excites that glow. And it turns out that hydrogen is only produced during that negative portion of the phase. It implies strongly that hydrogen is somehow involved in this process.
1: How many more pickles will be sacrificed as you continue this research?
2: It's hard to tell, but we buy pickles in bulk now. It's much cheaper.
1: How much do you think you've spent on pickles so far?
2: Oh, boy. Yeah, I don't know. I'm not going to put a number on there, right, but probably more than the average person for sure.
1: Yeah. Joshua, I'm glad we could speak. Thank you.
2: Sure. Absolutely.
0: Joshua Mendez-Harper is part of a team that's researching the light dill pickles emit when plugged into electricity. He's an assistant professor in electrical and computer engineering at Portland State University, and that is where we reached him.
1: You've been listening to As It Happens from CBC, heard across the United States on public radio.
0: You can also find As It Happens wherever you get your podcasts. I'm Chris Howden. Thanks for listening.
1: And I'm Neil Kirksall. Goodbye.

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1: French far-right leader Marine Le Pen has said that she will run for the presidency in 2027 and that she'll appeal the country's highest court against an embezzlement conviction that requires her to wear an electronic tag for a year. The National Rally leader said she would pursue all legal avenues to defend her innocence and appeal to France's top civil court, the Cour de Cassation. The appeal means the order to wear the tag is suspended until that court delivers its verdict on the case, which is likely to be in early 2027. Hours before Marine Le Pen's TV appearance, a Paris appeal court found her guilty of misusing €2.8 million in EU funds in a fake jobs scheme, but ruled that she could stand for the presidency while wearing a tag. The decision is a political gamble, and it puts an end to months of speculation that Le Pen would hand the candidacy to the 30-year-old president of her party, Jordan Bardella. Bardella did not immediately react to Le Pen's announcement, but the pair are due to appear together at a market in the Sarthe region of northwest France on Wednesday. Public prosecutors have also said that they will appeal against the appeal court's decision to reduce the sentences against her. And the woman suspected of carrying out a parcel bombing in Monaco, which injured a sanctioned Ukrainian multimillionaire and his family, has been found dead. A cross-border manhunt had been launched for Anastasia Berezovska, a Ukrainian woman who officials believed had fled the wealthy city-state after planting the bomb in the entrance hall of an apartment building on the 29th of June. The 39-year-old's body was found buried in a forest in the Kyiv region with gunshot wounds to the head, according to the Ukrainian prosecutor general. Two people, including a current officer within Ukraine's military intelligence service, have been charged over her murder. WRP News, I'm Paul McNally.
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0: This is Join Us in France, episode 604. 604. Bonjour, I'm Annie Sargent, and Join Us in France is the podcast where we take a conversational journey through the beauty, culture, and flavors of France. Today, I bring you a conversation with my good friend Elise Riven about Alexandre Dumas Père, the larger-than-life author behind The Three Musketeers and The Count of Monte Cristo. His story is every bit as dramatic as his novels, a general for a father, a slave for a grandmother, and a life of endless adventure, scandalous excess, and staggering output. 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For the magazine part of the podcast, after my chat with Elise today, I'll discuss la canicule, or the great heat wave of June 2026, and why it's all anybody can talk about. Bonjour, Elise.
1: Bonjour, Annie.
0: What a fun topic we have today. I'm very excited. We're going to talk about Alexandre Dumas.
1: Yes.
0: The father.
1: The father. Yes. We'll leave the son by the side.
0: Yes, for today. We won't talk about the son. And if there's time, I'll talk a little bit about the Three Musketeers that I have listened to for the third or fourth or fifth time, possibly. I just finished this morning. A fun novel.
1: Oh, all for one and one for all.
0: Yeah, un pour tous, tous pour un.
1: Tous pour un, voilà.
0: So tell us about Alexandre Dumas. What an interesting man and interesting life.
1: Oh, absolutely, absolutely. So interesting and fascinating that I'm surprised that they haven't yet made a real biopic of his life, you know?
0: That would be interesting.
1: It would be interesting, and it would be interesting to see the points of view that somebody would take in doing it, because even though he was an extremely popular writer, an extremely successful writer, and of course still is in terms of how many people continue to read his books, he was very controversial.
0: Sure, yes.
1: And he was controversial both for his person, his persona, his way of doing things, and even the way he wrote.
0: Oh, okay.
1: He had trouble a couple of times because he always had collaborators. I have this vision of this man. First of all, he was very tall. Well, before we even talk about his background, he was big. He was big. He was a big 6'2", big husky guy. Apparently, as he got older, he got heavier. But at first, he was just this very imposing figure with a lot of frizzy hair because he was the descendant. His grandmother, his maternal grandmother, was in fact a slave. He never sat still. I have this vision of this man who doesn't sit still even to write. I mean, he's running around this room even at the beginning of the 1800s, sitting down, getting an idea, getting up, running again. So I have this, I'm ready to make the movie, okay? Let's do it. But let's talk a little bit about his background, because personally, I'm sure I'm not the only one, I think that his family background also had a lot to do with who he was and what he became as a person. That doesn't have anything to do particularly with the fact that he wrote all these wonderfully imaginative books, but he comes from a very, very unusual background compared to some other of the writers that we have talked about. You know? So he was the son of a general. He was the son of a man who was actually a hero of the French Revolution and then of some of the Napoleonic campaigns. But his father now, so let's make sure that we understand this is not Alexander, who is one generation

0: generation later, his father was in fact the illegitimate son of a marquis, a member of the aristocracy, who had gone to Haiti, what is now Haiti, to try and make a fortune with sugarcane plantations, and a slave.
1: Mm-hmm.
0: A woman that he met and that he freed as a slave. But it's very ambiguous because apparently there were lots of people who thought that they had gotten married. They never did actually legally get married. But he had, so Alexandre Dumas' grandfather was this marquis from Normandy. He actually had 4 children. And the terrible part of the story is that when he decided he wasn't doing well in Haiti, he decided he was going to go back to France. He did not free the 4 children, even though the wife, the mother of these children, was actually considered to be a freed slave.
1: Mm.
0: It's very complicated, and I think we need to do maybe an episode one day about stuff like that in the history of France.
1: Yeah, the history of France is kind of murky.
0: It's kind of murky about that. But what happened was the general, the man who became the general, was his oldest child and his oldest son, and he obviously favored him because what he did was, going back to France, decided that he was going to free this child and bring him to France and raise him as an aristocrat.
1: Well, you couldn't have slaves in France anyway, so he didn't have a bloody choice. If you wanted to bring him in France, he was going to be a free man.
0: That's very true. So Alexandre Dumas' father was brought to France and raised in an aristocratic environment where he was given an excellent education. And he was taught all the military arts and had a gift, apparently, was very gifted. They soon realized that he would make a wonderful soldier. So he went into the military and rose very quickly and became this apparently incredibly fearless, brilliant soldier who rose to the rank of general.
1: All right.
0: So this is Alexandre Dumas' dad, okay, who was also the very first non-white general ever in the French army.
1: Oh, nice.
0: Followed soon after by several others who actually came from the colonies. And what happened was that he must have been a man of some character. Apparently, he also was apparently fabulous to look at, tall, 6'2", 6'3", very handsome. But he had definitely, you could tell he was mixed race. I mean, he had African features.
1: Yeah.
0: He married a woman from Normandy. And he proceeded to have 2 children, first a daughter, and then 9 years later, he had the son, and the son is, of course, Alexandre Dumas.
1: Okay.
0: But what happened was, to the dad, is that at some point, he disobeyed Napoleon.
1: Not a good idea.
0: Yeah. They were out on a campaign. I don't remember if it was in Egypt or if it was still in Europe. But apparently, he was high ranking, and the soldiers followed him, and Napoleon absolutely did not appreciate the fact that he disobeyed his orders. He absolutely apparently refused some particular order that Napoleon had given. And so Napoleon decided to punish him by sending him off to a campaign where he got taken prisoner in somewhere, I think it was in northern Italy, I don't remember exactly, but he was taken prisoner, tortured so badly that he could no longer function as a soldier and was sent back to his wife and his 2 kids who were living in a small village in Normandy. And Napoleon further punished him by refusing to give him his military pension.
1: Mm.
0: So the idea of punishment and vengeance that happened to his father apparently stayed in the mind of Alexander.
1: Yeah, that's not cool.
0: And they say that that was the inspiration for the Count of Monte Cristo.
1: Interesting.
0: The whole idea of being unjustly punished and then taking your revenge. They say it was one of the things that he carried around with him all his life. So the general unfortunately died when Alexandre Dumas was only 4. He was ruined by the torture in the prison. And so he was in his mid-40s when he died. And at that point, Alexandre Dumas had to go with his mother to her parents' house. And it was the beginning, unfortunately for him, of understanding what racism was.
1: Oh, okay.
0: Because even though he was, let's say, the second generation, he still had some of the same features that his father had. And he was in a tiny little village in Normandy. And apparently the children made fun of him. And as he got older, he had the same physical presence that his father had had. But it was something that stayed with him and was a problem in some way all the rest of his life because there were cartoons, there were things that made fun of him. Those people who couldn't accept the fact that somebody was mixed race always used that as an excuse to not allow him into some rich aristocrat's house or things like that. So this is the background of Alexandre Dumas. He went to a small school and then was sent to a small Catholic academy where the head of the academy befriended him and helped him. But in fact, Dumas only had a formal education up until the age of 13.
1: Oh, wow.
0: And he was gifted in calligraphy, of all things, and in writing, and apparently he knew how to spell very well. So with the help of some family friends, they got him his first job at the age of 14 as a clerk.
1: Okay.
0: Copying. We're talking the beginning of the 1800s. He was born in 1802. He was born under Napoleon, basically, you know. He did very well. I guess he was very assiduous, but apparently he was a dreamer. And one of the things that he had learned a lot about when he was having this sort of mixed bag education was fables. He was very interested in fables and stories about the past and stories about heroes from the past and kings and queens. It's interesting because, of course, politically, he was really a Republican in the sense of the French notion of no kings and queens. But he loved the stories. And one of the stories that inspired him that they say is really one of the reasons he wanted to become a writer is that he read Ivanhoe.
1: Oh, Ivanhoe.
0: Ivanhoe, yeah.
1: Oh, I read it too as a kid, but I don't remember anything about it.
0: Well, do you know what? I've never read it. Now I want to go read it.
1: Yeah. Oh, I wish I could remember.
0: So it's medieval Scotland. Basic, I think that's.
1: I don't remember that. I don't even remember that much.
0: Yeah. So apparently he had this dream of reproducing stories that were in the same vein as something like Ivanhoe. Say it again in French, let me hear.
1: Ivanhoe.
0: Ivanhoe. Isn't that cute?
1: I wouldn't have known how to say it in English either. So there you go.
0: He was really interested in stories. I mean, I think that that's the difference. You know, he was not someone who could say was like the intellectual of high literature. He wanted to tell good stories.
1: That's definitely what he does.
0: That's definitely what he did.
1: Yes. Lots of twists and turns.
0: Lots of twists and turns. I mean,
1: excellent stories.
0: And so what happened was at the age of 17, he met a man named Adolphe de Levin. It's a very sort of a Belgian name who was the same age as he. This man, Adolphe de Levin, was a lifelong friend, and he introduced him to poetry, which apparently was something that he didn't really know about, but also to what were at the time modern writers. So we're talking about 1819. We have the romantics in painting and the romantics in writing. So there's this kind of new movement that's going on that's a lot freer than what was being done in the past. And the two of them had decided they had dreams of doing some work together and eventually decided that it would be fun for some reason to do historical theater pieces. This became their first objective. And something that I learned doing all the research for this was how much of theater he actually did, Dumas. I always think of him in terms of the books, but he actually did over 100 theater pieces. He wrote them.
1: He wrote plays.
0: He wrote plays.
1: Wow.
0: His first fame didn't come from writing books. That came a bit later. His first fame came from actually producing plays. First, they tried doing vaudeville, which is interesting because the term vaudeville for me as an American means stand-up comedy, but that's apparently not what it was. Vaudeville was simply kind of a bit lowbrow.
1: It's situational comedy.
0: It's situational comedy. It's kind of, you know, silly stuff.
1: The regular people getting in fights and stealing from each other and stealing boyfriends and love interests and things. Yeah.
0: And then, interestingly enough, they wrote a piece together. I mean, there's no clear understanding of who did what, whatever. But they convinced one of the theaters, there were lots of small theaters in Paris at the time, to put this on. And it was a historical play, and it was called Henry III and His Court.
1: Mm-hmm.
0: And I'm not even sure if it was the French Henry III or was the English Henry III, to be honest.
1: Could be either one.
0: It could be either one. But by this time, he had already gotten a different job as a clerk working for the Duc d'Orléans. He was a scribe, basically. He was writing his texts for him and doing things for him. And he was earning enough money that he could bring his mother and sister to live with him in Paris.
1: Nice.
0: So by the age of 20, 21, he was getting a good taste of Parisian life.
1: Okay.
0: And his friend Adolphe apparently had connections, and so they started going to salon, and they started meeting these nice ladies, and they started hanging out in theater. And it was in Paris that he discovered the existence of the Comédie Française.
1: Well.
0: And his dream, which came true eventually, was to be one of the writers for the Comédie Française, the Grande Comédie Française. So he liked life in Paris.
1: Sure, what's not to like?
0: He was a bon vivant, and apparently, starting very, very young, he liked to seduce women. He liked women.
1: Mm-hmm.
0: That's about, I think they could put that on his tombstone probably, if it isn't already on it, you know. He liked women. We're not talking about liking a little, we're talking about really liking a lot, you know.
1: And by that you mean many of them?
0: Many, Erica. So, many, so many, that before his mother actually came to live with him, at the age of 22, in 1824, he had his first son.
1: Oh, okay.
0: With a seamstress who was a neighbor in the same building he was living in.
1: Handy dandy?
0: Handy dandy. She was a certain number of years older than him. She lived with him off and on, if you want to call it that, for a certain number of years. But it was just the first of a whole series. A whole series of mistresses and a series of children. Everything I read everywhere says, well, we know that there are four official that he recognized, two sons and two daughters. But there's an assumption that there are probably others out there who don't even know that their ancestor was Alexandre Dumas. So,
1: so if you wake up with a strong desire to write a wild story, maybe that's why.
0: Maybe that's why. It's funny, but of course, at the time, it was totally scandalous, but he couldn't have cared less. He traveled in the circles of artists and writers, and really, it is true that for the entire 19th century, there was a code that was different for those who were bohemian, who were artists and writers, and he couldn't have cared less, honestly, what anybody thought, really, for his entire life.
1: That's usually a good idea. I mean, if you want to live your own life, just do what you want. I mean, don't be a horrible person either, you know.
0: Well, no, he wasn't. That's what's so strange about all this and a little bit tragic. He made his first big historical play, this Henry III and his court, made so much money that he became famous immediately. He was the big thing in Paris. And from that point on, we're talking from 1825 till 1840, that's in 15 years, he produced a play a year.
1: Wow, that's cool.
0: When I say produced, I mean he wrote a play a year. And sometimes he had two going on in Paris at the same time. The list, if you go onto one of the sites on internet and you see the names of all these plays, well, most of them we've never heard of and probably will never, ever, you know. But it is absolutely phenomenal, the amount that he wrote. He turned it out all the time. He wrote every single day. And one of the things that happened was that he started making a lot of money. And with this money, he did, this is why you can't even in some way fault him. He spent the money on everybody around him. He didn't keep the money for himself. He apparently gave money to friends. He gave money to his mistresses. If anybody came, needed money, he gave it to them. He apparently, it went through his fingers as fast as it came in. And he made investments that were not always the most wise because everybody was saying, put money in this, put money in that. He was someone who lived to the fullest at every single moment of his life. And all of this is before he began writing any novels.
1: Interesting.
0: So he was already one of the most famous people in Paris in terms of the arts, the theater and everything. He started writing some poetry. He actually started writing some short stories. He began some of his travels in the 1830s. First thing he did was go to Switzerland, and then he went to Italy, which becomes something very important in his life a little bit later on. And he apparently was very good at languages because he learned English and Italian enough to translate literature from those two languages into French and then put those plays on. So he translated some plays by Shakespeare. You have to think about that for a minute, you know, and put them on in French in France. He translated plays by some Germans. He translated plays by some Italians. I mean, This was rather a remarkable person.
1: But in France, for the longest time, it was normal for authors to also be translators.
0: Was it?
1: Oh, yeah, for the longest time. And as a matter of fact, I mean, I worked in technical translation. My early career was in technical translation. To even be considered as a literature translator, you had to have some novels that you had written yourself. So you had to be an acknowledged author before you could put yourself out there as a novel translator. I don't think it's the same anymore. I think that evolved quickly during my lifetime, but that's how things started.
0: Interesting. So probably this was not so unusual then for him.
1: No, and people, I mean, a translation is to restate everything, but differently.
0: Differently, right.
1: And so you have to be a good writer yourself or you can't do it.
0: That's true.
1: Now, it's possible that he lost some of the meaning along the way, especially of Shakespeare, which is kind of like really difficult. But that was okay. So long as it was written in a nice way in French, so long as it worked in French, that was good enough.
0: That was good enough, right? So here he is, a huge success. He manages to build a chateau that he calls the Chateau. Eventually, he names it the Chateau de Monte Cristo. This is before he actually has written the Book of Monte Cristo.
1: He just liked the name.
0: He just liked the name. And he was known for making a lot of money and spending a lot of money. And somewhere along the way in the 1830s, he had a second child, a daughter. I'm not even going to give you the names because once he started doing a lot of theater, he had a tendency to like actresses.
1: Oh, yeah.
0: So, you know, I mean, there's just this list, you know, that goes on as long as the number of plays that he did, I think, you know, basically he went from one to the other. And it wasn't until the end of the 1830s that he decided that he was going to write a novel.
1: Okay.
0: Now, what gave him this idea? I have no idea. But of course, at the time, they were what was called a roman feuilleton, which of course means that they were written in episodes and each episode was published every week.
1: Right. It was serialized.
0: Serialized.
1: A lot of authors were at the time.
0: Yeah. And there was a newspaper that he worked with called La Presse, where apparently this format already existed for a certain amount of time in England since the end of the 1700s, but it was new in France. It was new in Paris to produce books in this way. And this is the beginning of what winds up being a little bit of a complication for him a little bit later, because he is doing so many things that he takes on a collaborator, someone he himself calls an assistant. And he has ideas. He has all these ideas. And his tendency is to want to do historical works, like in the plays and everything. He likes talking about the past, the kings and queens and the princesses and all this stuff from the past. But he can't do it all by himself. And so what he does is he hires first one person and then this other man named Alfred Mackay to be his assistant. And he's running around doing all these things at the same time. And he says, basically, give me the structure. I'll give you the ideas. You give me an outline and I will fill in the details, the dialogue and all those things. But I can't do it all at the same time. And so the first one that he does is called, hold on to your seat here, okay, The Reigns of Philippe Valois of France and Edward III of England.
1: Oof, that doesn't sound like a bestseller.
0: Doesn't sound like a bestseller. It's a little dumpling heavy, right? 7 chapters in 7 weeks. He's 34 years old, which means it's 1836. And this is the beginning of his writing in prose. Okay.
1: Okay.
0: It was okay. It sold a little bit. It was not the big splash that I think just remembering the title is one thing.
1: Uh-huh. Yeah.
0: But he said himself, actually, that he did not want to do work that had heavy social or political overtones. By this time, he had met and became friends with Hugo, Victor Hugo, whom he admired enormously. And he understood that what he was interested in was stories that had action, romance, histories. There's always a lesson of some kind, of course. There's always a question of somebody being mistreated and then getting their revenge. But he didn't go into deep intellectual theory.
1: Right. So the deep intellectual theory was more like Victor Hugo.
0: Right.
1: And the political, well, how would you say that? The political writings, analysis, right, was Émile Zola. So we had different, you know, different people who were doing, Honoré de Balzac was more on the lyrical side of things. So they each had their specialty, I guess.
0: Yes, they certainly did.
1: And Dumas was adventure and just incredible stories, really, is what he did. Yeah.
0: Right, exactly. So the beginning was this one that I'm not going to repeat the name of. And then we get to 1844. He's 42 years old. And he publishes The Three Musketeers.
1: Right. That was a huge success from the beginning.
0: From the beginning.
1: Which, of course, it was. Like, it's a great book.
0: It's a great book, right? And he followed it immediately with not only the other two parts, because it's, of course, the whole story of The Three Musketeers is actually in three volumes.
1: Right. Later, he wrote, 20 years later, I think he called, 20 ans après is what it's called in French. And it's more on The Three Musketeers.
0: There were actually three altogether. But he followed a year later with La Reine Margot.
1: Yeah, yeah.
0: Which is fabulous. And of course, it's made into a really wonderful movie in the last 20 years here in France. And then The Count of Monte Cristo.
1: Oh, yes. Another great one.
0: And so we have him on a roll, basically. I mean, this guy is going. And this is in the 1840s. He is publishing and turning out all of these novels. And all of them are a huge, huge, huge success. Okay?
1: Yeah.
0: And it's this guy, Mackay, who has worked with him from the end of the 1830s on, who is really giving him the skeletal structure and a lot of the, you know, basic format for this writing. Well, I can just, you know, I just saw a thing on television. Maybe that's because it's in my mind. So this guy, Mackay, is sitting there and he's up and around and running around going, this is who says, you know, she says this, he says this, this, et cetera, et cetera. And he is incredibly rich and he's incredibly successful. So successful. Remember that he had a son when he was 20 years old.
1: Right.
0: In 1847, he takes his son, who is now in his early 20s.
1: Yeah.
0: And he goes with him to Spain and Algeria. And he begins travel writing.
1: Oh.
0: So he's still turning out plays. He's turning out these novels in episodes, one after the other. He's cranking them out. And he decides that it's time to do books of his impressions of travel.
1: Interesting.
0: So he goes to all these different places. And it's interesting because, of course, his son winds up having a very different character and different attitude towards things. But he takes care of this son. He actually, in spite of the fact that he goes through mistresses and he apparently has had a whole bunch of children, he clearly wants to make sure that at least his oldest son and then later on a couple of the other children are taken care of, and he really does keep up his relationship with them, even though he never really lives with any of them. I mean, he's just off doing whatever he wants to do. But one of the problems is that because even though he earns so much money, he also distributes so much money, he's constantly getting into debt, and he's constantly having trouble. And then what happens is that this Mr. Mackay decides that he is not getting enough credit for what he has been doing.
1: It's possibly true.
0: So after a whole bunch of years of working with him, he starts to resent the fact that the only person who's getting his name on any of these works is Dumas. And by the 1850s, he stayed with him for 20-something years, actually, which is quite incredible. He actually takes him to court. He wants to be considered to be co-author of a bunch of these works, particularly the fiction works, not the plays. And the court, after doing a lot of whatever it is that they look at, decides that that is not the case, that Dumas is genuinely the author of all of these pieces, but that Mackay has the right to 25% of the earnings of these works and that he can't have his name on it. So Mackay leaves.
1: Ah. And so did that kind of slow him down?
0: No.
1: Okay, that means that, yeah.
0: No.
1: He found someone else.
0: He found somebody else.
1: Yeah.
0: In 1850, he bought the land and built a theater in 1846 on the Boulevard du Temple, which is, if I remember correctly, in the Marais. He produced plays and he did works by Shakespeare, Goethe, and Schiller and others. And 4 years later, he went bankrupt. Because as much as he was bringing money in, he was spending more. There was somebody who quoted as saying, the great Dumas earns, spends, goes broke, earns more, and spends more. And of course, people were making fun of him. And at the same time, you have all of these, interestingly, these racist caricatures that are being put in the newspapers. I mean, he created a lot of jealousy as well.
1: I bet. I mean, he makes a lot of money and he flings it around a bit. So yeah, people who are not in his favor are going to be upset about that.
0: Except really upset about it, right? He married once legally to some woman. Divorced 4 years later. She divorced him 4 years later.
1: Uh-huh.
0: She had to be out of her mind to have married him to begin with.
1: Well, yeah.
0: But who knows, you know? And then, interestingly enough, the Revolution of 1848 didn't work well for him. The theaters closed down because of all the political upheaval. It was a moment when apparently some of his plays were not being as successful as they had been before. He himself was probably doing too many different things, and all of a sudden his theater went broke, and he had his chateau, which he had built. He had to sell it, but he managed to sell it in such a way that he could stay and live in it. He got somebody who he knew to buy it so that it was no longer, it was a prête-nom, yeah, so that it was bought by somebody else, but actually he stayed and lived in it, and actually stayed in it for the rest of his life, more or less. But because of all of his shenanigans, because of all of his strange things, he had so many debts that he was forced to surrender 45% of his earnings, present and future, to all of his creditors.
1: Oh, wow.
0: That's a lot.
1: Yeah.
0: 45%. So in order to escape some of this, he started doing more traveling. He went to Brussels. He visited Hugo in Guernsey when he was in exile in Guernsey.
1: I'm sure it's a very nice place.
0: Yeah. That was in 1857. He went to visit him. He wrote some plays while hanging out with Hugo on the island. And then in 1860, this is why I'm so absolutely enthralled by this person, you know. He had met, how, I have no idea, probably among his first travels to Italy, whatever, he had met and became friends with Garibaldi, Giuseppe Garibaldi.
1: Oh, wow.
0: Who was the head of the movement to unite Italy.
1: Right.
0: So why? Probably because he was bored with what he was doing. Who knows why? In 1860, he decided that he was going to help Garibaldi in his movement. And he went to Italy. He took all the money he had and he sold a whole bunch of things that he had so that he could give the money to Garibaldi so that Garibaldi could buy arms.
1: Oh, wow. Interesting.
0: This is like out of one of his books.
1: Yeah.
0: You know, I mean, this is straight out of one of his books. He said that he needed new experiences and that he believed in Garibaldi's cause, but somehow that doesn't ring as true as the only reason. I think he had to get out of France. It sounds like he needed something different and he needed an adventure. It's almost like he needed to live one of the things from one of his books. Believe it or not, Dumas stayed in Italy for 4 years.
1: Nice. Okay.
0: He worked with Garibaldi. He didn't fight with him. By 1860, he was 58 years old, but he backed him up. He gave him as much financial help as he could. And he was with him, with Garibaldi, when Garibaldi entered Naples, which apparently was the moment when he had arrived and succeeded. And to thank him, Garibaldi made Dumas the head of all the museums and the archaeological sites in Naples, including Pompeii.
1: Huh.
0: And for 3 years, Dumas, on top of keeping up with his writing, which he was sending back to France, was basically the Minister of Culture of Naples with its archaeological digs in Pompeii. And then what happened was, by the end of that time period, by the way, in 1860, in the midst of all this, he had his last recognized child with an actress. There you go.
1: An Italian actress?
0: I don't even know.
1: Okay.
0: Mm-hmm. He decided that it was time to go back to France. Apparently, the people in Naples were beginning to resent the fact that the Minister of Culture was a Frenchman.
1: Well,
0: he spoke perfect Italian. I mean, I don't know.
1: Still Frenchman.
0: I guess that just didn't work, huh? So, in 1864, he went back to France. By this time, he'd written the fifth of his volumes of travel impressions. He was still writing plays, but he saw that his plays were not as popular as they had been. They were getting to be a bit out of fashion. his novels, some of them were still successful, some of them were not. He was still turning out work in profusion, but it wasn't the top of the top anymore. Didn't matter. He kept on writing. And in 1870, at the age of 68, in the midst of finishing up what became an enormous cookbook on top of everything else.
1: A cookbook.
0: He was a gourmet on top of it, and a gourmand on top of everything else.
1: But did he cook for himself?
0: Who knows? If he didn't cook for himself, he just probably got together a bunch of recipes between Italy, Belgium, Algeria, Spain, and who knows? It would be fun to be able to find it.
1: Well, that's true. Like, he had exposure to a lot of exotic foods,
0: and he liked to eat.
1: Sure.
0: There are photos of him at the end of his life. His last mistress, there's a photo of him with his last mistress. He's 64 years old. She's in her late 20s. She's an American actress who came to Paris to do theater. She's a great photo done by Nadar, the great photographer of the 19th century, of her sitting on his lap. And he's this big, relatively fat guy, you know.
1: Santa looking,
0: you know. Apparently, there's nothing lascivious about the photo except that she's sitting on his lap, but apparently it caused a huge scandal. She, unfortunately, died very, very young, very soon after that. I don't know what. He still had mistresses. He was still doing everything he'd been doing for the last, basically, almost 50 years of his life. And then at the age of 68, he had a stroke.
1: Aww.
0: And he was living at this point with his son, Alexandre Dumas Jr. He died 3 months later at the age of 68, which is not really, even at that time, not that old.
1: No.
0: But because it was in December of 1870, and it was just at the beginning of the war with the Prussians, there was no public burial. There was no celebration. There was no public anything. It was the war was basically dominating everything. So he was quietly buried near where his son lived. And it was in April of 1872, after the war was over, that his body was taken to the village where he had been born in Normandy. And there was this big, huge public ceremony. And there were hundreds and hundreds of people who came to pay homage to him at that time. But interestingly enough, considering how famous he had been all of his life, he didn't have the crowd that Hugo had. You know, he didn't have the crowds. He didn't have that. And there were still people, there were still literary critics and people in the government who basically, it was almost like good riddance. It's very interesting that he really had that effect on people. But his work was absolutely monumental. And in 2002, under the presidency of Jacques Chirac, Alexandre Dumas was taken to the Pantheon, where he now lies in a sarcophage next to his friend, Victor Hugo.
1: Wow.
0: It's really quite amazing when you think about it. And just because, I mean, very briefly, because this is what overwhelmed me and just made me like sit there with my mouth open. They estimate that he wrote over 100,000 pages of whatever. He wrote over 100 novels. He wrote over 100 plays and librettos for opera, basically one a year. He did adaptations for theater. He wrote 10 collections of poetry. He wrote over 100 short stories or fables. Some of them were translations from other languages. Oh, and by the way, he went to Russia and the Caucasus and loved Russian culture and society and learned Russian. I mean, this man was totally unbelievable. He wrote one of his travel books about Russia and the Caucasus. He wrote biographies about royalty, even though he was basically a Republican. He wrote political pamphlets, but I don't think his heart was in them. He wrote memoirs, and the book that was published posthumously was a huge cookbook.
1: That's really crazy that he wrote a cookbook. I'm going to see if I'm curious about the cookbook and the travel stories.
0: Yeah.
1: I will see if I can find them.
0: I think that they would probably be fun to read. And for those people who would rather see than read, there are 29 versions that we know of The Count of Monte Cristo. The first one was one of the first silent films to be produced in 1913.
1: Right, because you have the whole story of the Iron Mask and all of that.
0: There are at least 11 that I could find versions of The Three Musketeers, but that we're not even talking about television film versions, but just cinema versions of it. There's also the Red Margot. There's the Black Tulip, which, I mean, there are all these things. One of the things about his writing that some people said, but more now when people talk about the style of his writing and everything else, is that one of the things that made them popular, of course, was how much it was action and how much was these, was very romantic with, you know, these love interests and this. And it's perfectly adaptable to visuals. So even his style of doing mostly dialogue and not going into too long depth in terms of the description, it's so suited to visuals. That's why it's perfect for the cinema.
1: Right. Because, I mean, he started out writing plays, which are nothing but dialogue, really. So obviously his novels are light on descriptions. I mean, he brings it in because he tells you the name of the place where he is. He puts his characters in famous places. In The Three Musketeers, they often go to the Louvre because that's where the king lived. And people can imagine the Louvre. I mean, his readers were, a lot of them were Parisians. They knew what it looked like. It's really interesting that he really spent very little time in descriptions. It's mostly dialogue and...
0: It's mostly dialogue and not very deep. You know, it's not profound thinking. It's the action of what people do in a given situation, basically.
1: Right. And his works are, I would say, they're never moralizing.
0: Mm.
1: It's more about the young man seeking his fortune, like the Three Musketeers. You know, he goes. And there were, I mean, this happened a lot. We had an episode of the podcast about, I can't remember the name of the guy who founded Detroit. He was from the southwest of France, just like D'Artagnan. They went and sought their fortune somewhere else. And they, it's very funny because they fall in love instantly.
0: Yes.
1: Like they see a woman and they are completely awed and forever, you know, in the service of this lady. It's kind of silly.
0: It's silly, but it sounds like that's the way he functioned, to be honest, you know. I mean, he was totally in love and then a month later he was totally in love with somebody else, you know. I mean, really, it's almost like he lived out all of his fantasies. He did do a lot of things that other people, I mean, look at how much he traveled. Look, he went to war with Garibaldi to unify Italy. What did he have to do with Italy? He translated all these things. Apparently, this was one of the things that people used to make fun of him about, was that it was so well known how many mistresses he had that it was like nobody could keep up with it. You know, it was like, get your daughters out of the room if he comes in, you know. I mean, it's one of those, you know. I have a little quote that he said, apparently, I would be interested in reading his memoirs. He says in his memoirs, he said it was the shock of reading Ivanhoe, which set him on the course of writing historical works. And something that is one of those little ironies of history is that he did an initial translation from English to French of Ivanhoe that was only rediscovered in the 20th century and published almost in the end of the 20th century. And it was one of the first things that inspired him to do.
1: So was that written by Walter Scott?
0: Yeah.
1: Okay. Because Walter Scott was one of his obvious inspirations. He wrote historical novels, and he preceded Dumas. So, and Dumas often wrote novels using the names like Richelieu, Louis XIII, people like that who were famous, but he put them in, he completely invented the situation. Like,
0: Milady didn't exist.
1: No, Milady did not exist. The diamond stud didn't exist. He made a lot of situations, but with the names of characters people knew. And so that's another reason why he didn't do a lot of description, because his heroes were all famous people. You know, Buckingham, Milady, Athos, Porthos, Aramis, he made them up. But they fit into a mold of the character, you know. You had the pious one, you had the one who fell in love. That's one of the plot twists, but he was actually married to Milady. At one point, he just twists and turns all these stories in his head that you're like, what just happened?
0: Yeah. And since part of it is based on real, I mean, it's funny. I think of my husband who loves watching these, loves the Count of Monte Cristo. He loves the Three Musketeers. I don't think he's missed any version of them in the last 25, 30 years, you know. In the last 5 years, there have been two hugely successful new movies that have come out in France. One is a new young version of The Three Musketeers in two parts with young stars of French cinema now these days. And the other is The Count of Monte Cristo, which just came out last year. And it will go on and on and on.
1: And I really wish French cinema would do the same thing with Jules Verne, Jules Verne, because he had beautiful stories as well. But I don't think Jules Verne was, he didn't use famous people in his stories, right? He made the characters up.
0: Right.
1: Whereas Sandro Dumas just used famous people and just threw different stories at them completely. So if you read Alexandre Dumas, you might think this is historical. It's not accurate. Most of it, none of these things happened in reality. Like Richelieu was not a villain who was conniving on a personal level. He didn't do intrigue the way Alexandre Dumas portrays him. What he did is rob the country blind and get very, very wealthy.
0: Which makes him a villain.
1: He was a villain, but he was a villain of another sort, okay? And so when you read the novels, you might think, oh, this is history. No, it's not really history. It's just based on the names of real people.
0: And there really were musketeers.
1: And there really were musketeers. And if you...
0: And D'Artagnan really existed.
1: D'Artagnan really existed, although he was not really like the guy, you know. But he took the costumes. That was his talent. He just took people, real people in real costumes and real places. And he invented a different kind of parallel history around these people.
0: Exactly.
1: And he made it really, really entertaining.
0: He made it very entertaining. And I was just thinking, when I go back to Paris, and I want to go to the Pantheon for a bunch of reasons. I've been, but I want to go back. I think this time I'm going to say hi to both him and Victor Hugo, realizing that they're like two sides of the same coin, you know, like the political, think about it, social conditions and stuff like that.
1: Yeah, Victor Hugo was more, also did very long descriptions, very long historical background. You get none of that with The Three Musketeers or any writings by Alexandre Dumas.
0: No.
1: It's really, he just assumes that you know what the Louvre is and you know who Richelieu was and Louis XIII and all these people, they're real people. Just go.
0: Just go. Just go. Yes.
1: Oh, thank you so much, Elise. That was a lot of fun.
0: Oh, thank you. That was a lot of fun.
1: Au revoir.
0: Au revoir.
2: 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That's coming up on Q from CBC.
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1: What better way is there to recognize the value of the natural world than to spend some quality time outdoors? 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
7: Coming next on the BBC World Service, it's Outlook with me, Joe Fidgen. When Norwegian Bjørn Eiler was 20 years old, he narrowly survived a massacre by a far-right extremist disguised as a police officer.
8: This man in a police uniform came out from the bushes behind us and said he was from the police and that they had caught the bad guy. And then he lifted his gun and started shooting at our group.
7: The attacker was a neo-Nazi who killed 77 people that day. Bjorn became a counter-terrorism expert and has spent the 15 years since then speaking to former violent extremists to try to understand them.
8: Going out there and meeting people who had been in similar places to Breivik became a way understanding how people ended up there. You don't have to love thy enemy. You have to acknowledge that the people who hate you are also people. And I think that's the starting point for conversation.
7: Bjorn's remarkable survival after the news.
9: BBC News with Moira Alderson. President Donald Trump says the ceasefire agreement with Iran is now over, blasting the country as scum after fresh exchanges of fire. Speaking ahead of a NATO summit in the Turkish capital Ankara, he described Iranian authorities as sick and violent, saying he didn't want to engage with them. Caroline Davis reports.
10: When asked if the ceasefire and memorandum of understanding still held, he replied, "To me, I think it's over." The MOU was signed last month. The ceasefire first agreed in April, although both sides have accused the other of repeatedly violating it. The US president, however, has not pulled his negotiators, saying that they can talk, but he thinks that they are wasting their time. What's unclear is whether this is a negotiating strategy to put pressure on the Iranian side and whether we will now see a return to hostilities.
9: Donald Trump also repeated his grievances with NATO, claiming members had failed to support him over his desire for Greenland and his war with Iran. He lashed out at individual countries, highlighting Spain.
11: Spain is a wasted cause. We don't want to do any trade business with Spain anymore, by the way. I'd like you to cut it off. Spain is a terrible partner in NATO. They don't participate. They don't pay. I don't want anything to do with Spain. Cut off all trade with Spain, please.
9: In response, the European Commission said it expected Washington to honour its trade obligations and stressed it would always ensure the interests of EU members were fully protected. NATO's boss, Mark Rutte, sought to soothe Mr. Trump's ire by crediting him with getting member states to increase their defence budgets. Rescuers in China are searching for survivors after floods and storms killed at least 17 people and displaced tens of thousands. Meteorologists are warning of more heavy rain, with a super typhoon expected to hit eastern provinces this weekend. Our correspondent in Beijing, Stephen McDonnell, has details of a deadly landslide in Jiangsu province.
6: We're hearing that 21 people have died in that landslide.

0: going. If you're not, you're missing out. The Earful Tower, Instagram, Facebook, everything. The idea is, I was at a dinner party the other night. Bunch of people, no French people, a bunch of expats, foreigners, whatever you want to call us, sitting around. Dinner was lovely. A cheese platter was served. And one of the guests, who was American, got his knife and cut into the Comté cheese in a fashion that raised eyebrows at the table. I was motivated to get my phone out and take a picture of this cheese. On reflection, after a little bit of reflection, I was motivated to share this picture with the Earful Tower community on social media, and that prompted nothing short of a tempest of comments. Hundreds and hundreds of comments with opinions. And now, in the interest of being totally fair, I'm going to present every side of this story, including from the culprit himself, from cheese experts, and from some fun social media comments as well. But in short, this is the cheese massacre that divided a community, and I'm excited to share it with you. My name's Oliver G, this is the Earful Tower, and let's do it. Okay, so you guys already have the gist of this conversation. Before we meet some of the characters, I want to just share exactly what I put on social media, and I want to comment on it myself, because it really riled up a lot of people. I shared the picture. I highly encourage you to go and look at this first, but if you don't have access, I'll explain it. It was a close-up of a Comté cheese. Now, Comté cheese is about the size of a big hand, let's say. Same thickness of your hand lying flat on the table. And then the way you're meant to cut it is in long, thin lines. In this picture, there's a messy knife next to this Comté cheese with what looks like, I mean, it looks like a chicken has attacked it or something. A vertical instead of a horizontal cut taken out of the right-hand side. To make matters worse, there's a very sort of wet brie cheese off to the left in this picture. It does look like a crime scene. And I shared it on social media. I was looking for reaction, I'll be honest, but I wrote, at a dinner party with someone who's just moved to Paris. This is the Comté cheese after he took some. Is his cheese cutting A, no big deal, it's just cheese, B, forgivable Comté carelessness, C, an atrocity to all of France, or D, something else? Now, before we get into the responses, I want to explain what I did there. I purposely didn't call him out. I didn't say where he was from. I didn't even say if it was a he or a she. I didn't, certainly didn't say he was American or a Texan. We'll get into that in a second. I just put it out there wondering if it would get a response, and it did. Like I said, hundreds of comments came in. I read them all, and what I figured would be kind of fun is instead of me giving you a little sort of glimpse into the comments and the outrage that came with this, is I figured I'd ask some Earful Tower VIPs to lend their voices. So here's a glance at some of the more outraged responses.
1: There are things in this world that are just wrong. This is a perfect example.
2: I'm glad he doesn't practice surgery.
3: Some people go to jail for less than that.
4: This is an insult to cheese.
5: It's an atrocity everywhere. Seriously?
3: This is the result of trying to hold his knife with his foot.
6: Hopefully he has been sufficiently shamed out of making that mistake again.
0: Whoa, first really good acting there. They're the voices of some of the people who've been helping mail out our books, some VIPs there. Good actors and actresses there. So I'm seeing these comments come in, and as you're probably reacting at home, you probably agree with me that they're quite rough, quite tough, quite severe. I mean, I called for it. I think there's a lot of tongue-in-cheek going on. But also, this prompted people to come to the defense of the gentleman and sort of to go on the attack against me. Here are some of those comments.
7: Not everyone knows the rules of cheese. Let them be, man.
3: This is probably just due to the eagerness of having such a delicious cheese.
0: Then there were some people who, quite rightly, quite rightly, had a bit of a dig at me saying,

0: which I shared in some of the early episodes of this podcast, and in my book, Paris on Air, I shared the story of how I was too frightened to go into cheese shops because there was so much going on. So we got some comments sort of saying, easy, Oliver, easy. But I want to explain why I shared it as well, is when this happened, and then we're going to get into how you're meant to do it and sort of the repercussions of everything in France and the morals and whatever. But when it happened, my first reaction was actually to laugh and to talk and to explain. And then the guests were laughing too all together. And we used it as an opportunity to sort of empathize with each other on the difficulties of moving to a foreign country as a stranger in a strange land. So there was no malice from my part. And once it went out there on social media, I contacted gentleman in question, who you'll meet soon, and I said, I just want to apologize if you think I've sold you out here. But he laughed it off immediately and said he said I was a coward for not sharing who he was and where he was from. He's quite a character. More on him in a second. So I'm sitting and I'm thinking, all these comments, people also, I think some people were confused by which was the massacre, because the brie to the left of the picture also really looks like a dog's breakfast, as some people have pointed out. But we're focusing on the Comté on the right. And I thought, who am I to be the expert? The real experts are obviously cheesemongers. So what I did is I took this photo and I went down to my local cheese shop, which is called Griffon in the 7th arrondissement, a beautiful little cheese shop where they always take the time to explain whatever you need or what you're looking for and so on. And I said to them, would you guys like to be on this podcast? I'm going to show you a picture and I want you to react to it. And their first response was, can we see the picture first? I said, no, I want to press record and hear your honest reaction. So that set the scene. Here's what happened when I started recording and got ready to show the picture to the staff at Griffon Fromagerie in Paris.
1: Okay. So here's the cheese. It's the Comté. And I want your honest reaction to this cut. Are you ready?
2: Yeah. Yes.
3: Oh, la la.
4: Oh, what happened?
3: It's okay.
4: What happened?
3: An accident?
1: You think it's
4: he
1: bad?
4: He broke it. Yeah, it's really bad.
1: Well, why is it so bad?
3: Because you don't cut it like this.
4: Yes.
3: For a Comté, you cut it like this for a mimolette or a gouda, for example, but not for this.
1: Yeah.
3: Very bad. Boo.
1: Do you think because he's new to Paris, it's okay? Or do you
4: think I think the person are not French at all.
1: No, they're not. It's an American.
4: Oh, American. Oh, sorry. Yeah,
5: but it's not logical.
1: It's not logical.
5: I just can't understand how
3: he cut it.
1: So here's a question: if this happened at a dinner party where you were.
5: Yes.
1: Would you be offended, upset, disappointed, angry?
4: All of them. All of them. In France, it never happened, okay. I think.
3: Okay. Yeah, right. Yeah. Yes. I will try to explain how to do it.
4: How to cut the proper cheese.
3: Yeah,
1: exactly. Do you think maybe the host, the person who had the dinner party, should have led the way and began by showing how to do it, maybe? Maybe it's their fault.
5: We used to coop. Before, two or three pieces,
1: So
5: the other one can see how
3: it. Yeah, exactly. Yeah. Yes. Normally, you just cut a slice first, and then all the guests are doing it
4: the same way.
1: While we're standing here, what do you think about the rest of the picture?
3: Oh la vache!
1: Oh la vache!
3: Un carnage! a mass murder!
5: Oh, wow. It could be my son.
1: How old is your son?
5: 1 year and a half.
1: Oh my goodness me. Okay.
5: He looks like the same when he eats cheese.
1: Okay.
5: He just come and pick some pieces.
1: Okay, so any tips? Do you have any tips for people listening? Not just Americans, but people around the world who go to a French dinner party and they're a bit scared to touch the cheese. What's your advice to them?
4: Follow a French person.
3: Exactly. You should.
4: And just ask. Don't be afraid to ask.
5: And the French love to explain.
4: Yeah.
1: Okay, so don't take the first step.
4: No,
1: wait,
4: just ask. Yeah.
3: If you are invited, you just look at the person near to you and ask to do it first, because you are a beginner, you don't know how to do it.
1: Perfect. And so, And in terms of this Comté, can you tell how old it is from the picture?
5: Maybe 18 months age.
1: Okay.
3: Ouais, regarde la croûte, je me dirais même peut-être un peu plus.
5: 24.
1: Okay, so we have an old Comté here. Is it, should they have cut it like this, long ways?
5: Or what? Like this, or...
1: Okay, yes. So long, thin strips, essentially. Yes. And do you eat the outside usually as well?
5: Not the vine. No, the other one, I do it, but not all. Comté is not, he used to eat, but you don't need to eat.
1: Okay, okay.
5: For a lot of cheese, you need to eat because you have the taste.
1: Okay.
5: But with Comté, no.
4: No. Okay. Because the wheel is too big. It's maybe for a whole wheel, it's maybe 35, 40 kilos.
1: Yeah.
4: And so... You roll it on the floor, so it's.
1: Okay, so really, maybe we should. You can't really wash it, can you? You just gotta.
3: We are not dead, and we used to do it before.
4: Before, but now we used to eat it.
1: Okay.
5: Yeah,
1: so
5: I'm still doing it. I'm still doing it.
1: What you're saying is you've seen them wheeling them along the ground, and now
5: because
1: you don't want.
5: Because it's too heavy, that's why.
1: Okay, well, I'm learning a lot too, so I'll have to say. Thank you very much for your time. What's everybody's name?
4: Elodie,
3: Marine,
5: Lou.
1: Merci beaucoup tout le monde.
5: Thank you.
4: Merci.
0: So after that exchange with those lovely ladies down at Griffon, I asked her to show me exactly how to cut a Comté cheese. And if you're interested, I'm going to share that video on social media as well. But to spell it out, if you got that long, I said it was the shape of a hand. Imagine like a perfectly rectangular hand. Imagine it is your hand, looking at your hand flat in front of you now. You cut where your fingertips are, and then you cut where your knuckles are, and then you cut where your next knuckles are, always about a centimeter, all the way until you're about halfway through. So imagine you cut all the way down to your knuckles, and then on the palm of your hand or the back of your hand, you do it in a sort of triangular shape around the edges. Once again, if you don't understand my hand analogy there, look on social media. I also had the idea to get a special gift for the next man who you're about to meet, who I can reveal. His name is Will Weaver. He is a basketball coach. He's the head coach of Paris Basket, or Paris Basket, a local team that plays in the 13th arrondissement. I'm going to go watch a game soon. He has a coaching career around the world, including the NBA and in Australia. He is the Texan guest with the knife, or machete, you might say. And he's new to Paris, so he's been here for 3 months. I texted him after meeting him at this dinner party. I said, let's meet up for a drink. I'll bring my microphone and we can talk through this whole thing. Funnily enough, in the whole vibe of the stranger in a strange land thing, he said, a text to me, the nearest bar to me is called Le Bristol. Let's meet there. And when I arrived, I realized it is the swanky, fancy, probably 5-star hotel in the 8th arrondissement, which we sort of joked about. That, you know, he said that he'd got it wrong once again. You know, he was just picking a random bar, but we ended up at one of the more fancy ones in town. But I can recommend it. It was very lovely. So we went into the bar, sat down in a quiet place, and tried to get to the bottom of all this cheesy business. Sitting here with Will Weaver. How are you, Will?
2: Could not be better.
1: What, now, I need to know why you chose Le Bristol.
2: I have to, as our conversation will shoot and show, claim ignorance about any watering holes that would welcome a disgusting American and his Australian friend.
1: Hang on. No, you don't need to say disgusting here. Just because of the cheese.
2: I'm a bit defensive. It's true. I felt the rage of a community swirl around me.
1: Well, let's talk about the community comments because you've read them. No, let's rewind a little bit. There were a bunch of people, no French people, I think, sitting at the table, at least no born-in French people. Someone puts the cheese on the table. No big deal.
2: We bought the cheese.
1: Yeah, I was going to bring
2: we
1: that
2: brought
1: up,
2: the
1: actually,
2: cheese, yeah.
1: Which you did exceptionally well. Wow. Like, it was like six
2: My
1: different types.
2: It, yeah.
1: She did exceptionally well. Six different types of cheeses. Everyone was impressed. You saw an 18-month, I think it was 18-month Comté there. Never thinking that what you did would prompt hundreds and hundreds of comments online. Walk me through your let's set the scene for the people.
2: Yeah, sure. Well, you have to, I think, first even wind it further back. As a Texan, we've done abominable things to cheese for generations, right? Queso, right? It's not fondue. You've got Velveeta mixed in with Rotel tomato sauce to watch your favorite sporting event. And right. So I'm no stranger to cheese being exploited.
1: Do you respect cheese?
2: I have to admit that I don't have a healthy respect for cheese, okay. And it's only been in the last couple months where I've begun to appreciate where cheese fits into the pantheon of deities here in France. Yeah. And so having to pick the cheese for a dinner party was intimidating to the extent that I pawned it off on my lovely wife, Lauren.
1: Yeah, right. Okay, but she picked them, you came, put it on the table, you're sitting there, you got a knife.
2: Sure. It's in the middle.
1: Yeah.
2: I use my freakishly long, skinny arms to get over there and get to it. Conversation's buzzing. I whack at a segment.
1: Hack at it.
2: Use my machete to peel it back off and stick it in the mouth. And it wasn't long after that I saw the flash of your camera phone.
1: Was it me? Was it me that reacted?
2: Was it you?
1: Was it?
2: Naturally, please.
1: Okay, so I reacted. Did you, in all seriousness, were you like, he's overreacting a bit?
2: I think anytime you move to a new country and are part of a new culture, I certainly have I'm quick to apologize and recognize, I don't know, I'm a stranger in a strange land. Yeah. And so I've lived in your home country and count that as one of my favorite experiences. Our family moving to France is just a sequence of never-ending guffaws that one of us needs to apologize for, and je suis américain, désolé, pardon. And so, no, I listened, and I was grateful that you explained it in the way that you did. It was obvious that you had a lot of compassion having moved here not that long ago to kind of acculturalize, and then we had a laugh about it.
1: That's good. I'm glad that you said that. I didn't make Will say that, because most of the comments were coming after you, I must say. Some were coming after me as well, saying, why'd you hang him out to dry?
2: Yeah, you're not blameless. It should be noted you didn't ask for any permission.
1: To take the picture or to share it?
2: Either one.
1: Yeah.
2: Which I love.
1: Yeah.
2: I think it's a funny moment to try to
1: capitalize on
2: for your budding podcast empire. I respect it.
1: So what went through my head is like, this is France, and cheese is there's a strong thing going on there, and I know that people react to these kind of stories, and I was like, this, there's something in this that needs to be shared further. And it was, did you read through many of the comments?
2: My wife shared a selection.
1: What did she think?
2: She couldn't stop laughing. She thought it was great.
1: Yeah, some people went really all in.
2: Sure.
1: It was interesting. Some people really went in on that, and a lot of it was said with humor, obviously, but went in on saying how uncultured you were. The Frenchman, I clicked on his name, said that this was the equivalent of a declaration of war on France. Other people had this.
2: That doesn't seem like hyperbole. No, but I think truthfully, and I'm clearly not an expert in any of these topics, but the chance to engage with things people care a lot about is a lot of what sort of the thesis of moving to another country is for my family.
1: Yeah.
2: And having a chance to reorient your perspective towards things that never would have occurred to you is part and parcel of what's really kind of at the heart of my pride of my son living on his third continent before he turned 4 years old.
1: Amazing.
2: So I'm... No one will ever accuse me of being de Tocqueville, but I have a real gratitude for the chance to get to be exposed to novel things and to be around people that can help you learn, okay, here is why that would be offensive to someone in France.
1: Sure.
2: And as our first dinner party while we were in France.
1: That was your first dinner party as well?
2: We have a 4-year-old. We don't get out much.
1: Yeah. I know the feeling.
2: And I coach basketball. So those two things in concert mean that most of my evenings are tied up.
1: Well, let's talk about that perspective in a second. But I also want to tell you, I had this idea. The listeners have already heard this. But I went into a cheese shop, Fromagerie, the same that maybe you feared to go in. The same in my early days here, I feared going in them as well. And I I recorded their reaction showing them the picture, because I was wondering if the people who follow my page maybe are all just Francophiles and not so many French people, you know? So I wanted to see the reaction of French cheesemongers.
2: And?
1: When I held it up to them, they started... The first thing one of them said was, oh la la. One of them said, oh la vache, which means, oh, the, like, yeah, holy cow, yeah, right? Which is a kind of almost cheese thing, which sure, I thought was kind of funny. And then they used words like carnage, mass murder, I think. And one said that their one-year-old son would do a similar thing to a cheese. What's your reaction to that?
2: Fair.
1: Okay, so there you go. We got the reaction. We got your reaction and the cheesemonger's reaction and the reaction of hundreds of people out there. But that perspective thing is an interesting thing to touch on, because I think that's kind of the moral of the story. You said it really well, coming to another country and learning and understanding. I'm interested. You're doing what a lot of the listeners to this podcast maybe want to do, is spend considerable time here, maybe move here. As a fairly newbie, someone who's been here 3 months, is it?
2: That's right, August.
1: What's your advice so far to other people about this kind of diving in the deep end, maybe treading on people's toes, you know, understanding the culture before you plunge in? Do you have any advice for people?
2: Not good advice, clearly.
1: Any advice for this?
2: I think, truthfully, bring the right people. Yeah, like, it's the same advice that works almost as well as the inverse doesn't. So if you bring the wrong folks with you, folks that aren't willing to go to the fromagerie when you're a little intimidated to, like Lauren was, and, you know, people that are willing to invite you to meet their other friends who have some empathy for you, that have been here long enough to paint a positive picture, like Tom, our mutual friend, invited all of us to come to the thing.
1: He's a friend of the show, we can say it, Tom Clark.
2: There you go. Legendary cafe mogul.
1: Well, let's not go too far.
2: That's the only way it works, and at least as far as I can tell. And we don't know how long we're going to have in France, because we've got weird jobs and weird lives that we've built for ourselves. But the time we have will mostly be, I think, remembered because of the funny incidents like this that fill up your Instagram roll or your diary or your memories or beers on down the line.
1: It's funny that you say that, because that's kind of how I've been living my life here as well. I think it's the faux pas, the mistakes that you make, that not only give you great stories to share with people back home or on your book or podcast or whatever, but it also...
2: A book tour, don't be modest.
1: But it allows you to really see more of the... Like, if you just stand on the sidelines all the time, you miss out on a lot. There you go, there's a basketball reference for you.
2: Brilliant. So, with the faux pas mixed in.
1: So I want to, I'm glad I remembered, I want to end this with, I brought something for you. And I want you to open it. I realize it's properly wrapped up.
2: Yeah.
1: I want you to open it while we're rolling.
2: Sure.
1: It's from the ladies at Griffon, the fromagerie. And I want you to open it because it's a bit special.
2: Look at this. It is.
1: And let me explain it to you. Flip it over. So this is...
2: Did they draw?
1: If you hold it up in the right light... Okay. Do you see this? She got the knife out and indented...
2: She told me where to cut.
1: So for everyone
2: at home... She's the best.
1: ...who can't see, it's about 1 centimeter or half an inch all the way down. You see all the way? And then when you get to this point where it gets thicker, do you see she's done like a
2: cross pattern?
1: Yeah. So there's the training wheels for you when you go home with your wife to practice eating a Comté cheese. Also, cut the rinds off.
2: This, I think there's some debate about that. This is emblematic of the real welcome behind some of the sort of theater. And I'm very grateful for the ladies at Griffon Fromagerie. We will be there soon.
1: I'm glad to hear it. Thanks for being on the show.
2: Cheers.
1: So there you have it. Will Weaver himself learning the way of Paris and France, much as we all do when we're here. I think in terms of a moral to the story that we've learned from this basketball coach in Paris and everything that followed, is it's easy
0: to commit some kind of foul play when it comes to things, especially that are very near to Parisians and French people's heart, like cheese or pastry or wine or whatever. It's easy to get it wrong. And, I mean, in other words, it's not a slam dunk, is it, the way that you're meant to do it? But if it can promote a conversation about how to do it, if it can bring people closer together, if you might get a fantastic story out of it that you tell for the rest of your life, I personally say go ahead and cut the cheese and see what happens. But if you, you know, want to sit back and take it a bit easier, just watch, just ask. People love to explain this stuff. And but honestly, you can't really set a foot wrong unless you have a friend who is a podcaster looking for stories. Don't cut the cheese in front of him, probably, or her. Anyway, that was this week's episode of the Earful Tower. I really enjoyed doing it. That'll do for me. You've been listening to the Earful Tower. My name is Oliver G. Thanks to everybody who sends comments, emails, reviews, especially. You guys are the MVPs. Also, this one I think can be dedicated to everybody who dares in France, whether that's cutting the cheese, choosing the wine, pouring the wine, or initiating a conversation. Who dares wins, guys. Keep it up. I'll see you again next week. Merci. Au revoir.

0: Andre Sills has two huge roles at this year's Stratford Festival, Shakespeare's Oberon and Othello. He'll talk about the Othello controversy and tell you how rugby has prepared him to play two Shakespeare leads at the same time. That's coming up on Q from CBC.
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6: Bonjour, je m'appelle Daniel, j'ai 15 ans, je suis franco-chinois. 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
7: This morning, I'm meeting Daniel, a French-Chinese pupil. We're opposite l'Espace Glisse Parisien, the largest indoor skate park in France.
8: Bonjour Daniel.
6: Bonjour.
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6: C'est ce que ma mère disait, tant qu'elle m'autorise pas.
8: Elle t'interdit de faire du skate à Paris.
6: Eh oui.
7: Daniel is really into his sports. He wants to try skateboarding and rollerblading, but his mother won't let him. Apparently, it's too dangerous. Let's go and find out.
8: Bonjour monsieur.
9: Oui.
8: On se demandait si on pouvait s'inscrire.
9: Alors pour vous inscrire, il y a simplement un document administratif à remplir. 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
7: Wow, it's really easy to sign up here. 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
6: On est le mercredi.
8: En fait, il y a deux sessions d'initiation. On va aller voir?
6: D'accord.
8: Allez.
7: Our group is over there, in the street area.
6: Kevin, il va te le faire. Toi, tu vas aller profiter de ton cours de skate. Allez, file.
7: And that must be our instructor, Nasser. He's teaching the little ones.
6: Il fait mal. Hein. Bruno, si t'hésites, tu sais ce qui se passe. Tu tombes, d'accord? Pas d'hésitation, on place bien ses pieds.
7: Pas d'hésitation. Be confident, says Nasser.
6: Allez.
7: If you're afraid, you'll fall over. Si tu hésites, tu tombes.
6: Allez, essayez de rentrer au moins trois figures, là.
8: Nasser Agardache?
10: Bonjour.
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7: 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They didn't bother with helmets and skate parks back then.
10: Par contre, Noah, il faut que tu te penches un peu plus en avant. 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
7: There are a lot of boys here, but also a couple of girls. Everybody, young and old, are welcome. Maybe I could try too. Well, possibly.
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7: Really? Everything's free here? The park, the equipment, all paid for by the local council. That makes it really accessible.
10: Bruno, c'est juste un timing. 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
6: Et quelles sont les activités qu'on peut faire ici?
10: Alors ici, essentiellement, on a quatre disciplines. Skateboard, roller, BMX et trottinette.
7: Skateboarding is only one of the activities here. You can also learn rollerblading, BMX, trottinette. That's a kick scooter.
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7: 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Maybe we could get Daniel's mother to come along, experiment some skateboarding, or skater, as you'd say in French.
10: Arrête de flipper. 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
7: He's got some good tips for the little ones. Don't be afraid. 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
7: Daniel's really excited. He's itching to get skating. But first, Nasser is going to walk us through all the safety rules.
10: Je vais me réchauffer deux secondes, prendre un café et puis j'arrive. 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
6: Wow, ils sont forts.
7: Impressive. The children are performing skateboarding tricks. The tricks all have English names. Rock and roll, tail tap, pivot.
6: Et dans ce parc, il y a beaucoup de U. Est-ce qu'ils ont un niveau différent?
10: Ce que tu appelles U, en fait, ça s'appelle des balls.
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7: Daniel's right. The park is full of U-shaped holes. Nasser calls them balls. Only experienced riders use them.
10: Ensuite, on a l'air de street. 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
7: Oh, and over there, the street zone for beginners. It's a slightly tilted area with a couple of curves and obstacles. This is where you learn the basics.
10: Et ensuite, on a la zone d'initiation. C'est une zone avec beaucoup de courbes pour bien apprendre à descendre des plans inclinés.
7: And then the intermediate initiation zone with lots of curves.
10: Donc oui, on a trois zones de très dur, moyen et facile après. Voilà.
7: So there's a place for everyone, for every level, from facile to moyen to très dur.
10: Allez Noah, c'est à toi. T'as compris? Allez. Ah Noah, dommage. T'es le skateboard, c'est pas que de la chance, hein. Il faut t'appliquer, Noah.
7: Il faut s'appliquer, says Nasser. Skateboarding is a lot of fun, but it's also hard work.
10: Allez, suivant, c'est toi.
7: And off they go for another sequence of tricks.
6: Quelles sont les protections obligatoires avec le casque et les autres?
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7: 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You don't have to wear all of this. It's facultatif. But you do have to wear a helmet. That's obligatoire.
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7: Huh. 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Nasser insists. He says, mets tes genouillères to protect his knees. That's if he thinks the children will hurt themselves.
10: Allez, suivant, c'est toi. 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
7: 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Parents should see the skatepark before saying no to skating.
8: Daniel, après toutes ces informations, toi tu préférais faire quoi? 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
7: Daniel wants to get rolling. Sounds like he prefers skateboarding to rollerblading. Looks safer, he says.
8: Au revoir, Nasser.
10: Au revoir, bonne soirée. J'ai été ravi de faire votre connaissance.
8: Nous aussi.
10: Merci, Daniel.
6: Merci.
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6: Merci, je suis à côté.
10: Bah, tu viens quand tu veux, t'es bienvenue.
7: All Daniel needs now is the green light from his mother. Here it's free, safe, and well, Nasser's already invited him to his next class.
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0: we are legitimately facing a generational opportunity to transition to zero emission trucking. We have amazing technology at a good price point that we can now scale with, and it's an exciting time.
1: When it comes to electric vehicles, we hear a lot more about cars than we do about big rig trucks. The fact is that while Americans are buying electric cars at record rates, the electrification of the U.S. trucking fleet is on a slow roll. This week on Sea Change Radio, we speak with Adam Browning from Forum Mobility, a company that's trying to change that. 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

0: 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He's the Chief Strategy Officer for Forum Mobility. 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
1: Oh, it's a pleasure to see you again. Pleasure to be here.
0: Yes, we've had you on before when you were the Executive Director of Vote Solar. You've transitioned to the corporate world, but still in the renewable space. Why don't you first explain to us the vision of this startup that you're working for, Forum Mobility?
1: Right on. Yes, Forum Mobility. It is, I would say, in the same vein as the work I was doing before, but now focused on a whole new world, which is freight. So our goal at Forum Mobility, we build large truck charging depots and then offer trucking carriers an easy way to transition to zero emission operations by offering leases for large electric trucks and charging subscriptions as well. So we give them a one-stop shop, all-in-one package deal that allows for that easy transfer from operating a diesel into operating an electric truck for commercial operations.
0: And give us a snapshot of where the industry is right now. Like what percentage of trucks are electrified and what are some of the more realistic forecasts?
1: Yeah, you know, it is a early stages across the board in terms of transitioning to zero emission technologies into electric trucks. We're focused right now on the heavy duty trucks, the big rigs, the semis, the tractors. When it comes to the big rigs, we are really in the early innings, very early days of this transition. So I would say there's probably about 2,000 Class 8 trucks on the road nationally. And that's just a rounding error in the overall scheme of things when it comes to the diesel semis. We have seen some extraordinary market transition. Europe is a little bit ahead of us, and then China is really leading the charge in a quite extraordinary way. In 2025, last year, about 29%, nearly 30% of the heavy-duty electric truck, heavy-duty truck sales in China were new energy technologies, they call it. So either hydrogen or electric, but the bulk of it being electric. And they've set some extraordinary goals, 40% by 2030 going forward, over 2 million units, which would be just incredible progress and really constitute just a sea change in how freight gets moved. Let's keep in mind, China moves more freight than any country in the world, including the U.S., and it's not a small country either.
0: And they're also ahead of us in terms of their train freight efficiency, I imagine, as well, no?
1: Definitely for moving people. They've got an incredible train network. I actually don't know how much of a freight they put on trains versus on trucks.
0: But here in the U.S., we have a real reliance on trucks. So for us to really reduce our carbon footprint in terms of moving freight around, it seems like the lower hanging fruit than upgrading our train system is to electrify our trucking system.
1: Yeah, I mean, I love trains. You'll never get me to argue against trains. But yeah, building new track

0: 5%, but it is, you know, unduly influenced by a much smaller number of actual vehicles. So really, again, once again, addressing the largest source of greenhouse gas emissions in the U.S., we really got to focus on figuring out how to affect freight movement. And so, you know, this is a really interesting tale of technology development. There's been a lot of early efforts in terms of trying to compel the truck manufacturers that make diesels to also make electric trucks. But what really gives me hope right now is that we have some new technology that is currently being delivered on the cusp of really coming through on scale, and that is with the Tesla Semi. And it is, in terms of the trucks that are available to us right now, just a step change difference in terms of its capabilities. It has about twice the range of the other trucks that are available to us. And the cost is just radically lower as well. So twice the range, charges four times faster, and you know, somewhere around half the cost of what the other trucks that we've been buying are. So really excited for just the new use cases that trucks like this can offer, and our ability to really dramatically scale deployment based upon that technology is at hand.
1: So the Tesla Semi is around $250,000 to $300,000. Is that right?
0: I mean, I'm under NDA, can't give you specifics. I'll just hand wave like it is a lot less than what the competitor trucks are.
1: So what exactly is Forum Mobility's relationship with Tesla?
0: Our relationship with Tesla is that we are selling their truck. They do offer chargers, the charging equipment themselves. It's a good product. We are not exclusively utilizing the Tesla chargers in our depots, but we will be utilizing the Tesla manufactured chargers as well.
1: Are there subsidies already in place from the IRA, the Inflation Reduction Act, that relate to electrifying the nation's trucking infrastructure?
0: Yeah. So, you know, the question that, you know, I've kind of spent my career working on is like, how do we develop the things that we know we need but don't yet really exist? And so, as you know, you had me on before when I was working on solar issues, and that was the bulk of my career for 20 years. I focused on state level policy to help grow solar markets, to build scale, to bring down costs. And, you know, I'll say, you know, our premise was, when I got started with solar, it was by far the most expensive technology for generating electricity. Now, just due to the gravitational pull of the economics itself, globally, we're deploying about a gigawatt and a half a day, which is just a mind-blowing number. And you're seeing it really provide the foundation of hope for delivering on zero-emission electricity and being an enormous tool for combating climate change. When it comes to the electrification of transportation, you know, it's honestly, it's a similar model. It's like, you know, you have promising technology. How do you get it to scale? How do you build enough market pull that you can, you know, justify really large factories that can bring down the unit cost? And so when it comes to trucking, you know, there had been previously an approach that was really focused on a mandate. So some of the federal initiatives, you know, really did require the truck OEMs, the equipment makers, to increasingly reduce the sort of the environmental impact of their full fleet. That required them to end up building zero emission truck options. California went way farther than most, and it has a unique ability to set emission standards above federal levels, and really tried to mandate a transition to zero emission trucking. With the Trump administration, they undercut all those efforts, pulled back. And so we are now on a sort of a policy pathway that is, instead of the stick, it's the carrot. And so California and other states do provide healthy incentives to help trucking carriers afford these trucks.

and encourage them through the economics to buy and deploy them with a full package. So when we are operating here in California, we take the truck incentive. There are some very limited incentives for the electricity as well as installing the charging. Package those all together, and we can provide, again, with those efforts, a cost per mile that is cheaper than running a diesel truck. And that is our singular sort of selling effort as we try to get new truck carriers to adopt this technology.

0: This is Alex Wise on Sea Change Radio, and I'm speaking to Adam Browning. He's the Chief Strategy Officer for Forum Mobility. So, Adam, continuing with the economics of semi-trucks, both electric and diesel, if you can give us a snapshot of what a used versus a new diesel truck might be, and then compare that to electrified trucks.
1: Yeah, I mean, it's interesting. We really see the full gamut of like size of carriers that are looking to try to make this investment. And our first customer was Height Logistics, a company down in Long Beach. Rudy Diaz is the CEO, just a gentleman and a scholar. Love that guy. And for him, you know, he was looking at some of these regulations that were coming, and he's like, I got to get out ahead of it. He had, you know, small trucking fleet, you know, well less than 50, as well as a warehouse not too far outside the port of Long Beach. But he was interested in being a leader, and we built charging at his site and bought and leased to him 4 electric trucks. He's since grown that fleet to over 25. And a big part of that is, you know, let's keep in mind that there, you know, there's a lot of links in the supply chain, and the shippers, the cargo owners themselves, are really a crucial player in all of this. And so there are a lot of shippers, especially multinationals, that have climate commitments for Scope 3 emissions, which is, you know, the emissions associated with third parties moving your goods, that we're really looking, they want to ensure that they're able to lower their climate footprint across the board. So the big trucking companies are generally buying new trucks. They don't want to deal with maintenance. So they buy them, they run them for a couple hundred thousand miles, and then they sell them into a secondary market. Smaller trucking companies, they're buying, if not secondhand, third and fourth hand. And so, yeah, you know, while a new truck can be anywhere between $150,000 to $250,000 on a diesel side, they're not really commodities. It's what, do you have a day cab? Is it a sleeper cab? There are a lot of different customization of trucks that you can get into. You know, a lot of these smaller companies were buying, you know, third hand trucks. But then you're also inheriting maintenance issues. And so one of the benefits of going electric as well is there's no oil changes, and they're vastly simpler machines that should be able to run a lot longer with a lot less maintenance on it. So when you look at our customers, so we've built our flagship depot is inside the port of Long Beach. It's got 9 megawatts of power with 44 high speed charging dispensers. And we have in there, we've got a bunch of trucks that's owned by Amazon, run by J.B. Hunt, one of the largest motor carriers in the country. And then we've got a guy with a truck. We are a platform that allows companies of every size to be able to successfully make this transition to zero emission.
0: And you mentioned that the Tesla Semi has a better range than existing electric trucks and can charge faster. Maybe you can give us an overview of some of the barriers in terms of range, and maybe contrast that to the range of a diesel truck.
1: Yeah. So our initial focus at Forum Mobility, and through a lot of policymaker support as well, was on this element, this link in the supply chain called drayage. And this is where you're at a port where you see the ships come in with those corrugated containers. You've all seen those pictures. They get unloaded on the docks, then they got to get out of there and quickly so that there's room for more. There's a rather specialized fleet that takes those containers and takes them out to the distribution center, which could be near the port or it could be quite a ways further down. And so the bulk of our customers right now do that in the port of Long Beach. And a lot of those runs, they're pretty short. You know, they're going from Long Beach to South Central LA, 10, 20 miles, or they're going out to the Inland Empire. There's a huge warehouse district that is, you know, around 50, 60 miles away as well. And so they can make the trucks that we currently have in our fleet at around 225 miles. So you can make one, maybe two trips out to the IE if you're feeling lucky.
0: Out to the where?
1: Sorry, the Inland Empire. Now, with the Tesla Semi, you've got a 500-mile range. So in response, we're now building charging all the way out into Las Vegas, into Phoenix. And so some of our existing carriers that are currently running those lanes with diesels can now access that with a semi with a charge at either end of the of that lane. So we're not really focused on, you know, across the country, across the road, long distance. It's much more of that regional delivery, regional hauls. I would say the other use case is also, again, they call this, you know, regional delivery. If you think about your, or anything like where I live, there's a Safeway, grocery store, and there's a bunch of trucks, day cab semis out front that, come and they wait out front, and then they back in and unload, and then they do it again tomorrow, and then they do it again the next day.
0: And that's probably the majority of trucks, right? Most trucks aren't zigzagging from coast to coast all the time.
1: I mean, there's healthy markets for each. Our goal is to focus on the use cases that actually lend themselves to electric trucks, and this is a great one. So those guys, there's a distribution center that serves those grocery stores, and they have a truck that pulls in the morning, and they probably hit 8 different grocery stores. They're doing around 300 plus miles every day as they hit each one of those, and then they come back at night. And that is a perfect use case for an electric truck, especially with the added benefit is, like, this is where you are, you know, working in population centers with the most sort of exposure to those emissions. So those, I think, are going to be some of the next levels of utilization that will go electric.

0: This is Alex Wise on SeaChange Radio, and I'm speaking to Adam Browning from Forum Mobility. So, Adam, maybe you can walk us through some of your infrastructure visions and what exists now, not just your company, but in general. Let's say I'm a trucker and I have unlimited budget. I don't want to be part of the fossil fuel problem anymore. I'm willing to invest whatever it takes. What would be my best bet for getting a truck, and how would I be able to navigate and charge it right now? And then how do you see that evolving in a couple of years?
1: So let's just start with, the charging for these electric trucks, like the current ones that we have with Volvo, Daimler, BYD. It is the same plug as you would have on your Chevy Bolt. It's the CCS plug. And those trucks charge, they probably max out around 250, 280 kilowatts. And so, you know, which is about what your typical charging station will offer. In fact, like I currently lease a Hyundai Ioniq 6, Ioniq 5, and it has a, you know, charge rate capacity of 350. It charges faster than these big trucks. You know, the current generation of trucks from Volvo and Daimler have about 550 plus kilowatt hour batteries. And so you can get a 0 to 80% charge in around 90 minutes in effect. So hour and a half, you know, it is manageable under the fastest charging. We also, you know, we have this depot where we offer the overnight dwell charging. You can go low and slow and it all works out fine. If you're a trucker, time is money. And if you're just trying to top off in the middle of the day, kicking back for an hour and a half, 2 hours, manageable, not ideal. So the next generation of charging is called the Megawatt Charging Standard, or MCS, and it offers radically different charging speeds. So these new chargers go, they're around 1,200 kilowatts. So, you know, a good 4 times faster than what is currently available under the old standard. So generically speaking,
0: it's about 20 minutes or 30 minutes to do a full charge then?
1: So you can get basically a full charge in that 30 minute time frame. As you know, if you've ever, you know, operated a an electric truck, like the closer you get to full, if you ever operate an electric car or charge an electric car, the closer you get to full, it slows up a bit. You've got to precondition the battery. You aren't always redlining at the max level the whole way. And the same rules for battery health operate here as well, that if you want, you know, the durability of the battery, the longevity of the battery is improved if you just charge to 80% rather than go to the full 100%. So if you don't need the full 100%, you stop it at 80%. So yeah, now, you know, you can get the bulk of your charging done in the time of a bathroom break and a quick coffee. So it really changes the way that people think about operating these trucks. There isn't the same sort of real difference between, or step change difference between, fueling a diesel and fueling an electric truck.
0: So you've explained your model and what makes sense from a business standpoint if you're looking to roll out infrastructure. But assuming we move on from the Trump administration at some point and we return to sanity and we invest heavily in freight infrastructure, what would be a best case scenario with these new generations of chargers? Could we, in the not so distant future, be seeing electric fleets crossing the country, Adam?
1: I definitely think so. Again, the first use case isn't going to be for the long haul going from Los Angeles to Houston. We're going to see more of that regional delivery for the first use cases. To that point, this is going to need, you're going to need a lot of power for this. Like, these trucks are pretty hungry. And part of the challenge is a lot of, you know, finding that power and then developing charging around it can be difficult, especially for these smaller trucking companies. So while a big trucking company owns its warehouse, it owns its drop yard, it may have the wherewithal to be able to bring power to its site and build charging there. A lot of these smaller guys, they don't own their own warehouse. They've got a 2-year lease on it, and it doesn't pay to install charging there. So that is why, you know, we are supplementing this network with our multi-fleet sort of shared charging depots. I would say another thing that is, really starting to change this, that's there are some of these, traditional trucking gas stations like the Pilot, for example, and Travel Centers of America are investing in these MCS charging. So they're on the interstates already. They're where truckers need to go, and they are building, in partnership with Tesla, these MCS chargers. Tesla itself, similar to what it did with light duty, is also now trying to remove that barrier to purchase and helping to seed public charging for trucks across the country. They've got something like 40 plus sites. If you go on their website, you can see where they're developing charging across the country for the megawatt charging standard, MCS, ultra fast truck charging, and really located in really heavily traveled, heavily truck traveled freight corridors.
0: So when you were at Vote Solar, there was a lot of hopeful signs that we were seeing lower costs and a great expansion, higher penetration rates than previously expected in terms of home solar. What gives you hope similarly in the trucking space, Adam?
1: It's a really exciting time. As dire as certain things on the environmental and climate front are, we are legitimately facing a generational opportunity to transition to zero emission trucking. We have amazing technology at a good price point that we can now scale with, and it's an exciting time. So I just want to paint a picture that we're going to see a lot more change when it comes to the freight future.
0: Adam Browning is the Chief Strategy Officer for Forum Mobility. Adam, thanks so much for being my guest on SeaChange Radio.
1: Oh, I really appreciate it, Alex. Thank you.

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2: If you only make one cultural visit outside of Paris this summer, make it to the Festival d'Avignon. Every July, the medieval city of Avignon in Provence becomes the theatre capital of the world. This year marks the festival's 80th edition, with more than 120 performances ranging from theatre and dance to music, circus and experimental works. South Korea is this year's guest culture, bringing a strong focus on contemporary Korean theatre and dance. Simply walking through the town of Avignon during the festival is an experience in itself. Actors perform scenes in the streets and musicians fill the squares. Alongside the official festival, there's the famous Off Festival, where thousands of independent performers transform almost every corner of the city into a venue. This is

0: At this event, there are 24 different games being played. And what that means is you get far more players, you get a much bigger space. The convention center I'm standing in right now is absolutely enormous. And you've got these seven huge stages where they're being played on. And that means more people then watching this event, which goes on for 7 weeks. What's interesting about how the Esports World Cup works is that you have a team-based system. It's these big international organizations which will have players that compete across those different games. Things like Call of Duty, Fortnite, Rocket League. And as well as having individual prizes, there's also a tournament for who can be the most successful team overall. So you get points for winning each event, and the team that gets the most points at the end gets an even bigger share of that prize pot. The top one is worth $7 million.
1: This event has always been in Saudi Arabia, but it's now been moved to Paris at a very short notice. How difficult and expensive is it to relocate an event of this scale?
0: Extremely complicated. 8 weeks in the end it was from the announcement to having this event roll out. We were talking to the organizers yesterday and they even joked that they've essentially had to organize this event twice to make it work. That being said, there's a lot of money in this game and in this tournament, so no expense has been spared.
1: I was going to ask you if there are now concerns about funding.
0: So a lot of this competition in particular, the Esports World Cup, has had funding from Saudi Arabia and a lot of its support. It's why this event has always happened in Riyadh.
1: Andrew Rogers in Paris. And that's where we leave World Business Express for today. Thank you for listening. To hear more, search for World Business Express wherever you get your podcasts.
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0: This is Outside Source on the BBC World Service. The United Nations Human Rights Chief is warning of an impending catastrophe in the Sudanese city of El Obeid as the three-year-long civil war between paramilitary rapid support forces and government troops continues. The city of 500,000 people is a key strategic hub. It links the capital with western regions, and it's seen a significant rise in RSF drone attacks in the last month. Here's a message we received from an aid worker in El Obeid who asked us not to use their name.
1: The situation in Al-Obeid is very critical and very sensitive at the moment due to the drones attack. The attacks are always around and in the city and damaging home, hospital facilities, schools, fuel station, and other critical infrastructure. The road which link between North Kordofan State and White Nile State is always targeting by drones, because this is the only one road that is can be provide supplies for the North Kordofan State. Where it is Obeid is the capital of North Kordofan State. And the other thing also, there is a huge shortage in water supplies, food, fuel, and medicines, and critical short in this also. By the way, there is more than 800,000 people that are living in Obeid town. Those people are in high need for the humanitarian needs like food, shelter. The people here are living in very critical condition, especially the displaced people.
0: A message there from an aid worker in El Obeid. Well, joining me now is BBC Africa's Akisa Wandera. Akisa, you've been speaking to people in El Obeid. What have they told you?
2: A lot, just like what the humanitarian worker there says, residents saying they're living in constant fear and uncertainty because of the relentless drone attacks that are currently being witnessed in the country, and the numbers continue to go up. The residents we were able to speak to have talked about the RSF deliberately targeting civilian infrastructure. They're targeting water stations, fuel stations. They also targeted an electricity substation, hence limiting access and availability of fuel, water and electricity. So the situation in the city for a lot of people right now has been described as unbearable, because they cannot get these basic services, and also largely the uncertainty and the anxiety they have to live through as the drone attacks continue. Doctors have also reported that there's growing pressure in hospitals because of the increasing number of casualties from the repeated attacks that are currently ongoing.
0: Tell us, if you can, about who runs El Obeid and what kind of power that group has over the city.
2: Well, currently, El Obeid is under the control of the Sudanese armed forces. The city is one of the army's main strongholds in the western part of Sudan. Remember, the RSF controls the western parts of Darfur largely, and this is one of the key cities that has continued to remain under the control of the Sudanese army. It's also a critical city for the army because it hosts one of its biggest army bases, the 5th Infantry Division, and the army has continuously controlled and defended the city throughout the conflict. They, in fact, broke a prolonged RSF siege of El Obeid in February last year. But currently, we are seeing a lot of pressure coming from the RSF that's being reported to have encircled much of the city and exerting a lot of military pressure from surrounding areas. UN officials have described conditions as siege-like and warned of a risk of major assault. We also understand that the Sudanese army is trying to respond to this by constructing extensive defensive positions, as well as putting up checkpoints and building a 51-kilometer bomb or trench networks just to try and keep the RSF out of the city. They remain in control of the city, but we are still witnessing a lot of pressure from the RSF side.
0: The BBC's Akisa Wandera, thank you so much for that update on El Obeid. And our main bureau in Africa, our correspondents in our Nairobi bureau, report continuously on the situation in Sudan, more than 3 years into the civil war between those rival military factions, which have cost so many lives. I'm James Reynolds. This has been Outside Source on the BBC World Service. Thank you so much for your company.
3: This is your World Radio Paris weather forecast for Thursday, July 9th. The forecast once again sees another wave of heat sweeping across the country, with the whole of France placed in yellow to red alerts for forest fires. In Normandy, temperatures range from the high teens to mid 30 degrees Celsius. The top temperature in Caen, Normandy, will be 34 degrees, cloudy with sunny intervals. In the capital, the temperatures will climb to 37 degrees in the afternoon, sunny in the morning with some cloud cover approaching towards the end of the day. On the French Riviera, Cannes will reach 31 degrees with sunshine throughout the day and a low of 22 overnight. Probably the most pleasant in the country, though temperatures are slowly climbing on the Côte d'Azur. That was your WRP weather update for Thursday. Wishing you a pleasant rest of the day.
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6: French far-right leader Marine Le Pen has said that she will run for the presidency in 2027 and that she'll appeal the country's highest court against an embezzlement conviction that requires her to wear an electronic tag for a year. The National Rally leader said she would pursue all legal avenues to defend her innocence and appeal to France's top civil court, the Cour de Cassation. The appeal means the order to wear the tag is suspended until that court delivers its verdict on the case, which is likely to be in early 2027. Hours before Marine Le Pen's TV appearance, a Paris appeal court found her guilty of misusing €2.8 million in EU funds in a fake jobs scheme, but ruled that she could stand for the presidency while wearing a tag. The decision is a political gamble, and it puts an end to months of speculation that Le Pen would hand the candidacy to the 30-year-old president of her party, Jordan Bardella. Bardella did not immediately react to Le Pen's announcement, but the pair are due to appear together at a market in the Sarthe region of northwest France on Wednesday. Public prosecutors have also said that they will appeal against the appeal court's decision to reduce the sentences against her. And the woman suspected of carrying out a parcel bombing in Monaco, which injured a sanctioned Ukrainian multimillionaire and his family, has been found dead. A cross-border manhunt had been launched for Anastasia Berezovska, a Ukrainian woman who officials believed had fled the wealthy city-state after planting the bomb in the entrance hall of an apartment building on the 29th of June. The 39-year-old's body was found buried in a forest in the Kyiv region with gunshot wounds to the head, according to the Ukrainian prosecutor general. Two people, including a current officer within Ukraine's military intelligence service, have been charged over her murder. WRP News, I'm Paul McNally.
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8: Hey guys, my name is Crystal Kenny and I'm in love with creating. All things artistic and imagination involved. I'm an American girl who chased her creative dreams all the way to Paris, France, making a living using photography. This podcast takes you inside the stories of all the artsy folks I've met along the way and gives you that extra push to discover your creative gifts. The desire to create is deeply inside each and every one of us, and I give you the tools and inspiration to find a new way of living a more creative life. This is La Vie Creative, the podcast. Have you ever been curious about the world of perfume in Paris? Well, today we chat with Madeleine Bobo. That is her actual name. It's a fantastic name. And we learn all about the niche perfume industry, which is a fascinating industry in Paris. And she takes people on tours. And we learn much more during this episode. Welcome to the show, Madeleine. How are you today?
9: Good. The sun's out. How are you?
8: It is a beautiful day in Paris, and I'm so happy to be speaking with you today.
9: Oh, I'm very excited to be here.
10: It's always fun to see how people came to Paris, and you made the big leap right in the middle of COVID. Tell us more about that.
9: Oh, okay. Yes, I moved in the beginning of September 2020. I came from a master's degree, and that was the only reason I was allowed to travel. So when I got here, Paris was not what it is today. It was almost like another world. It was only full of Parisians, and there was no tourists, and it was very quiet outside. So I really got to experience Paris full of people and also like an abyss almost. So when I first moved, I came here on my own and I didn't know anybody. I got to go to my master's program for about 3 weeks before we went into full lockdown. So nobody really had any friends yet that started the program. And then we were locked in our houses. So there was no speaking French. There was no speaking to anyone. And while I was studying, we didn't get to go on the typical field trips that we would have normally been able to do. But that's actually how I kind of found what I came into today.
10: That's crazy. I mean, what an experience, like you said, to come here with no people around. And now fast forward to now, like people are everywhere and not being able to make connections or friends or even learn the language. So you studied art and design. What drew you to creatively work like that?
9: So in my bachelor's, which I actually did in Colorado, I was a studio artist. I specifically worked in installation work. And then I knew that I wanted to get a master's degree, but I had done a study abroad in Florence, Italy, and I just absolutely loved everything about it. And I knew I wanted to come back either to Florence or France. And I applied to two programs and ended up choosing Paris. And in Paris, it was a master's of business in art and luxury management. And then I randomly fell into fragrance. It was never really my intention. And then it was a beautiful mistake. Again, because of COVID, we weren't allowed to go to the shops. So originally one of my professors had worked in fragrance and he told us about this brand and he

0: more about like, what was the story? What's the proper way to smell?
1: So that's a loaded question. So the storytelling kind of came from just an amazing sales associate at Celine. So we went to the one boutique that was open on Saint-Honoré, and this guy, he told us the history of the brand and then how there was a different story for each fragrance associated, like with its own story that the perfumer wanted to tell. And because, again, there's nobody in Paris, he took us through the full collection and we were in the shop for like an hour. And we just became so infatuated with it. And then we started to match perfumes with each other. And I realized I kind of had, I don't like to call it a gift because anybody can learn it, but for scent recognition, it's the one sense we're not taught how to use as children. We're taught everything else, but not consciously how to smell. And that's actually something I've been kind of trying to develop as a workshop for that, because learning to consciously smell is very different, and it affects everything around your life, how you taste things, how you interact with people. And there's just so much depth to that. And with the storytelling, it's something that I felt connected to, because when I was doing installation art, I looked a lot into how to tell a story and how for people to experience a story when they walked into an exhibition, and make sure that all of the elements were included. So when I did my installation art in my undergrad, I always made sure there was also a scent to smell to kind of bring you to the place that I was trying to present.
0: Yeah, that's really interesting that we don't learn how to properly smell. I guess when we're kids, there's a lot of things we don't want to smell and our parents don't want to think about it. And so it's funny that we don't really learn that. It's really interesting that you're creating workshops around that. And talk a little bit about the history of perfume, like the French history side.
1: So there's a lot of rich history with the French perfume. Specifically, I work with niche brands, and we talk about the transition from the 1890s and how everybody was kind of sick of just smelling the same. And at that time, niche fragrance came onto the scene, and this is where people wanted to smell unique. They wanted something different. So perfumers started to create their own brands. And that's where the original identification of a niche fragrance came from, was where the nose, the artist behind a perfume, decided to start creating their own brands. And they were underground, not meant for everybody to discover. You would just happen upon it. So they never put a lot of money into extreme advertising, like when you see Dolce & Gabbana ads, and they spent millions of dollars to shoot these models on boats and have all of this glamour. It was more about what was inside the bottle rather than the flashiness of the marketing.
0: That's fascinating. That's why we don't know about them. And so you went from exploring boutiques to writing a thesis on the industry. What did you discover about why European niche brands struggle in the US?
1: So it might be a little outdated now, because as Americans were able to come back to Europe, I mostly focused on, when I say Europe, I talked about French brands and a little bit of Italian brands. And when they were trying to enter the US market, there was more of a disconnect between the education. It's not something that's ingrained in our culture like it is in France. In France, everyone kind of grows up with fragrance around them. All of the big perfume brands came from here. And when we think about in the US, we don't have those niche brands surrounding us as much. They're not, we shop in a different way. So that's also what it came down to, is looking at the buying behavior. In US, it's more focused on convenience. And there's a different way of consuming products in the States. We like to consume more and have multiples. And also with the convenience, you take whatever you see in the department store. So the niche couldn't really get in your face as easily. Whereas kind of in France, what I had discovered when I was walking around, you could happen upon a new niche boutique and not everything was always together. So there was kind of just a disconnect of education of fragrance in general. And that even can come down to how in department stores, the perfume is separated as cologne for men and perfume for women.

0: when really it's just about a concentration level. But men in the States typically still don't like to claim that they're wearing a perfume when it probably is.
1: Yeah. So like when you say concentration level, does that mean the men's are more concentrated or the women's are?
0: Actually, normally a cologne is the least concentrated type of perfume. So they might not always be wearing actual colognes, but they won't use the word of like, oh, look at my new perfume. Unless they have experienced niche fragrance, then they're a little bit more comfortable because they've learned what the difference is in that way. But it's just like a different approach to perfume and how we wear it.
1: Yeah. And that's something I think a lot of people love about France and Paris is like all these niche shops, these little boutiques, not all the franchises that we have in America. So I could see why it's hard for them to enter the American market because we all shop at the department stores or online or brands we know. So it is really interesting. Do you think that's changed?
0: I think it's changed a little bit with how quickly TikTok has changed the game. Especially with the younger generation, like the people that are actually owning, I don't want to say spending because I don't know if it's really their money, but 14-year-old boys in the US have the largest fragrance collections. And on TikTok, you'll also see them, like they convince their parents to buy them 300 euro perfumes, and they'll have these insane, very tasteful collections. And also just the different way that like niche perfumes marketed through TikTok just by people talking about what they like is very different than before. Like the niche brands are still not pushing those ads, but people are starting to talk about them. And I feel like that's how more people are starting to know about all of these other brands.
1: That's really crazy that it's the 14-year-old boys changing the industry. I did not see that coming. I guess with TikTok, like you said. That's crazy. So you help people find perfumes that match their personality, which is fascinating. How do you even begin to translate a person into a scent?
0: So I guess I'll talk about like my perfume tours and better answer that question that way. So I feel the first part of helping a person find a scent is allowing for approachability. Like fragrance is not just for the luxury people. I always wanted it to be something that was accessible. And that's also where I thought there was a gap. People were kind of scared to go into these stores because they felt like they didn't belong there. So I kind of start with a conversation of their fragrance journey. If they've ever wore perfume, if they never have, I want them to feel that's okay and that we can start together. So I always kind of get to know a little bit about their story and what they're looking for and also what perfume they may like or may not like. And if they don't have the answer to that question, that's perfectly okay. And then we smell a few things together. I don't tell them what's inside, of the ones that I blind show them just to get kind of their natural reaction to a few different notes. And then based on that, I introduce them to niche brands while telling the story of the brands and having them also discuss with the sales advisor within the shops. And then they get more comfortable understanding their tastes while being able to ask me questions along the way and learning about new brands. And then as we try on the fragrances, they're learning also how to consciously smell themselves and overall feel more confident with their tastes and their preferences.
1: That's so interesting. And why is it that different smells smell different on different people?
0: There's a lot of science behind that. But what I kind of like to say with that is, I mean, it can depend on anything, what you eat, what you do in your day, how much water are you drinking? That particular question is a little difficult for me to answer on the science side. So what I do is I make sure that they know how to indicate on themselves when something isn't smelling quite right. So for example, there was one client one time we went into the store and he really, really liked this perfume with a lot of musk in it. And I call musk a temperamental note because it can go all kinds of different directions on the skin. So I had him try it on, and within 2 to 3 minutes, he kind of smelled like a sweaty shin guard, like after soccer. And I always handle this lightly because, again, everyone's scent perception is also different in how they smell themselves and how other people smell them. So I had him smell himself, and he did have a reaction of like, what the heck just happened? And I was like, yeah, so honestly, like, this one might not be the best match, because if we see it turned very sour and sweaty. So we just knew that that particular musk was not a good match. The same thing happens even with me and anything that has figs in it. I did trial and error with that, and figs always just smell like moldy lemons on me. So you never really know. And I always want people to know that even if something turns on you, there's nothing wrong with you. It's just, it's not going to work, and that's okay. We'll go find something else beautiful.
1: That's so interesting. So I imagine like every tour is very different because everyone's very smelly in different ways.
0: Yes, exactly.
1: So do you have some favorite scents, or can you tell us a little bit about how these scents are made?
0: Okay, so favorite scents, let's see. Well, there's two brands that I own a lot of from their collections. There's Parle-moi de Parfum. My accent's a little rough on that, but I probably have like 15 out of 19 of their fragrances. I just love the variation that they have. And I also don't have like a particular scent profile that I go to all the time. I mix between different ones depending on the weather, depending on what outfit I'm wearing, night or day. And that's also a question I'll ask clients when they come is, do you want a perfume for a different sort of event or time of day? Or is it just to add to your collection? Or do you want a signature? The way that the fragrances are made is something that I'd actually like to explore more. So with how perfumes are made, there's a ton of science behind it. People go to school as long as doctors to become perfumers. So I don't want to take too many words to explain it because I am not an expert in the creation process. But to give a general overview, when we're making a fragrance, there's going to be usually hundreds of different raw materials within the fragrance. And that mixture is not something that's usually in the public eye. What we normally see when we're in a perfume shop is a simple olfactive pyramid or a list of around 6 to 8 notes. Because if the general person was looking at those 200 raw materials, we wouldn't really understand what that means. So normally when we're looking, we get top notes, middle notes, base notes, and that's going to just be the things that we can identify generally when we're smelling the fragrance as it dries down on the skin.
1: Okay. Yeah. No, like you said, there's a lot of science to it. A lot of studying goes into it, but that kind of gives you like a basic overview. And there's a lot of it like essential oils or flowers or wood, or like, how are they making these liquids?
0: So there's a lot of, in a perfume, there's only going to be up to 20% of the actual concentrate. And then the rest is the alcohol. Some brands will give their, so there's different processes. Some brands will have a perfumer in-house, or they will source one out of house. And then some also have an evaluator that kind of takes the idea that the house wants and gives it to a perfumer, and they make sure that it actually matches the brand. So there's a lot of different complicated options with this. And then when it comes down to making it, and you're talking about, is it flowers? Is it this? Is it this? There could be endless answers to that. Also, with things that we can't necessarily, I say, like, suck a scent out of, like leather, we can't take it. We make synthetic versions of certain things. And also, that's not a bad word. Some people think that synthetic is like a really taboo word and that it means that the perfume is bad. Actually, it can be better for the environment in some ways. So sometimes when we're making synthetic notes, for example, musk, we used to have to kill a bunch of musk deer and get it from them. but instead, now we make a synthetic version. And then there's also, like frankincense is a pretty rare raw material, and it's also very expensive. So sometimes people will make a synthetic version of that. And then we mix them together. You can also imitate other things by making an accord, putting multiple notes together to mimic something else. And then there's just different processes for each of that. There could be just essential oils. And then in some brands where they want to stay completely natural, that makes the perfumer's job actually harder, and they have to create something only using, when we're not using synthetic materials, we're limited to, I think, under 500 different raw materials that they can use. And then that also limits the ability to create other unique scents because of the limitation.
1: Gosh, I didn't realize there was so many ways to make perfume and so many terrible things we did to make perfume. So I'm glad the synthetic is existing. And why is Paris such a special place to discover scents?
0: Well, Paris is, I guess, the heart of fragrance in the West. We have also like Grasse, the city that grows all of the flowers and other raw materials. And there's just a lot of history here of fragrance. And they are also very, very protective of fragrance in France. They like to really have it a part of the culture, and they make it difficult to be a part of it. And I guess that is also a sacred thing, because they want to make sure that it stays as good as it is, as rich as it is.
1: So is it really hard to enter the industry?
0: It's very difficult to enter the industry. And also, like I said, with becoming a nose, going to school, there's very limited amount of places in the schools that teach you to become a nose if you're going to take that path. Otherwise, it's generational. And it takes a lot of time and effort to really push your way through the industry. They also really love French people to be involved in fragrance. Just again, because of that cultural significance and yeah, keeping the beauty alive.
1: Yeah, that makes a lot of sense because it is such a rich part of their culture. And how has working with scent changed how you experience everyday life?
0: In a good and bad ways, I guess. Because I now smell everything, and I'm more bothered by things that I wouldn't have necessarily noticed beforehand. And like very strange things. Like I can tell if my friends didn't let their clothes dry long enough on the drying rack, or I can always tell when certain friends are in the room because I'm used to what they smell like, or like if they're behind me. I enjoy food a lot more now. I appreciate it more. And then again, because of how sacred perfume is in France, anytime that there's new brands, I just love taking it all in, whether the scent is for me or not. I love smelling it and talking to the brand owners and really getting to know the purpose behind their brand and the perfumes they made.
1: Definitely. Oh my gosh, that not dry enough smell is the worst. I know a lot of us don't have dryers in Paris because we have tiny apartments, so it's all hang dry. And a lot of times it can smell a little funky.
0: Especially if you didn't take it out instantly, then yeah.
1: That's so funny. So maybe becoming a nose has been kind of tough in a lot of ways too. You really honed that skill.
0: As a nose, no.
1: And so for people listening, like you discovered, you know, accidentally that you have this special gift of smell, like what are some indicators that you have this gift?
0: Well, again, I don't like to call it too much of a gift because I believe anybody can train themselves in this aspect of being able to smell. But it is special that I kind of found the ability to match people with fragrance and teach people about how to smell. And sorry, what was the rest of the question?
1: Yeah, some indicators that they already have a good nose.
0: Sometimes, again, with the 14-year-old boys, when they come with their parents as clients, the indicator is they look at me like they already know what I'm talking about and they want to talk more.
1: Wow.
0: And they kind of already have an idea of some of the notes that they like, or if I give them a blind paper and they can already tell me some of the things inside. Again, I never expect them to be able to know, but if they have kind of an understanding, usually their eyes light up and they can tell me one thing that's in there.
1: That's crazy. These 14-year-old boys. Wow. And so is there like a certain way we should be putting perfume on? Like some people say your clothes, some people say your skin.
0: Well, I mean, with perfume as an art, it is created to put on the skin. But you can always break that rule, of course. So when I had really long hair, I would spray it in my hair and my clothes and my skin. It depends also how much of like a trail, a sillage you want to leave. It also kind of depends where you live. So sometimes when I get people from the States, there's certain corporate offices where it's like frowned upon to inhibit somebody else's space. And this is also something I found a little bit culturally different. In the US, we're a little bit scared to inhibit other people's space. And in France, I feel like they like if I inhibit your space, it's your problem kind of thing. In like a very beautiful way. Like they have their perfume, they're confident, it's my perfume and it's in our space together. So here I always smell people in the street.
1: Yeah.
0: And with that in mind, like I always tell people, if you're in a place where you're confident and it won't bother other people, put as much as you'd like. It's kind of a learning curve, but generally what I say is just two wrists and the neck and behind the neck. And then in the summer, I usually add a little bit on my elbows, like the elbow crease, because you're supposed to put it on heat points. So the wrists, elbows, neck, and then again, behind the neck. I mean, under your hair.
1: Yeah, that makes sense.
0: Yeah. So there's that. And then in the winter, our skin is covered. So if you have a scent you really just want to smell all day, I put it in my scarf or my sweater.
1: Okay. Yeah, that makes sense. And perfume does go bad after how long?
0: That's always a hard question because it goes bad when it goes bad.
1: Yeah.
0: It depends on, again, how many natural materials are in there, how high quality was the alcohol, how did you store it? Perfume should not be in the bathroom, actually. There's too much humidity and it'll damage it. And same with, it should never be in direct sunlight. You should store it like wine.
1: Wow. We should be putting it in our calves, in our basement.
0: So, I mean, it kind of, when does it smell rancid? That's when. Also, you shouldn't save your perfume. Like if you're on the last drop and you don't want it to go bad, it's going to go bad.
1: I was reading an article about that. It was like, oh, I only wear perfume on special occasions and I have these bottles from like 20 years ago. And I'm like, but no, it doesn't last that long.
0: So, it'll smell different.
1: Yeah, it won't be the same. The scents will change. And typically, though, if you could just give a roundabout, like how long can a good bottle last for?
0: What I hear is like 5 to 7 years, but again, you have to be storing it very well. And I mean, use it. Don't wait 5 to 7 years.
1: Yeah, exactly. Enjoy it. Don't wait for the special occasion. Wear it every day. Wear it when you want. And is there a scent that reminds you of Paris?
0: Actually, yes. So when I first moved to Paris, I had a unique experience. My landlord gifted me a perfume when I arrived, and it was a Chanel perfume called Venice. And whenever I smell that, it reminds me of like the first day that I got off the plane here, and it was the first thing I smelled.
1: That's so sweet that she gave you perfume. I mean, my landlord wasn't given anything but a bill, so that's nice.
0: She's the only one.
1: Wow. So talk a little bit more about your tours. How can people find you? Go on these tours. Let us know more.
0: Sure. So I'm available in two different platforms and privately. So I work with a brand called Paris Muse, and Paris Muse focuses in private family tours and private tours. And with this particular tour, we dive more into niche history. That's why I couldn't give too much away. We dive into niche history, a little bit of history of the Marais, which is where the tour is located with Paris Muse. And then we have some private viewings at a boutique or two. And I mean, we'll always have the intention of finding you a fragrance to add to your collection, along with, you know, getting to learn how to smell. So everything we talked about today, we learn in the tour. And then also I created the tour on Airbnb experiences. And this one is a little bit more casual. We're kind of buddies. I'm less of a teacher. And I mean, everything is makeshift. So when you arrive, I get to know you. And again, we do some blind smelling. And then I base the tour on the spot based on kind of your natural responses to different notes. We'll determine what stores we go to. And we go. And then also I do custom private tours in different neighborhoods with other brands that I've gotten to know throughout the years.
1: Very cool. That sounds great. And where can people connect with you online and learn more?
0: So I have a website. My brand is called The Bobo Attitude. And I know in French that can seem to be a bit of a controversial word, but it's also last name, so I kind of just took ownership of it and ran with it. And you can read more about that on my website, theboboattitude.com, and that's also the Instagram at theboboattitude.
1: Very fun. Oh my gosh, I love it. The Bobo Attitude. You should own that. Well, thank you so much for chatting with me today, and I can't wait to see what you'll do next.
0: Oh, thank you. It was lovely to talk to you too.
1: Thanks so much for tuning in to La Vie Creative. You can find more information on missparisphoto.com. And if you enjoyed this show, please feel free to share and spread the word for all my creative guests. We have the power to help them to keep doing what they love. See you next time.

0: When Zoe Widdall decided to switch up genres and write a romance novel, she thought she'd write it under a new name, Frankie Scott, a name she says sounds like an old-timey lesbian detective. Zoe will tell you the unwritten rules of writing romance. That's coming up on Q from CBC.
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thought Shayla and Saffron, maybe we had too much tequila. Actually, yeah, we definitely had too much tequila, because I don't know why we were playing on your phone right now. I'm going to just block you. Bye.

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True love never did run smooth. Oh, beware, my lord, of jealousy. It is the green-eyed monster. If you are a Shakespeare buff, you might know those lines. One from A Midsummer Night's Dream, and the other from Othello. One a comedy, one a tragedy. Both this season at Ontario's Stratford Festival, starring André Sills. And sometimes he performs both shows on the same day, almost like two lovely berries molded on one stem. It's a massive undertaking for an actor, but André says for him, it's a dream he pursues with the soul of love. Here now, I'm Jill Deacon, in for Tom Power. Welcome herewith to Q.

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1: French far-right leader Marine Le Pen has said that she will run for the presidency in 2027 and that she'll appeal the country's highest court against an embezzlement conviction that requires her to wear an electronic tag for a year. The National Rally leader said she would pursue all legal avenues to defend her innocence and appeal to France's top civil court, the Cour de Cassation. The appeal means the order to wear the tag is suspended until that court delivers its verdict on the case, which is likely to be in early 2027. Hours before Marine Le Pen's TV appearance, a Paris appeal court found her guilty of misusing €2.8 million in EU funds in a fake jobs scheme, but ruled that she could stand for the presidency while wearing a tag. The decision is a political gamble, and it puts an end to months of speculation that Le Pen would hand the candidacy to the 30-year-old president of her party, Jordan Bardella. Bardella did not immediately react to Le Pen's announcement, but the pair are due to appear together at a market in the Sarthe region of northwest France on Wednesday. Public prosecutors have also said that they will appeal against the appeal court's decision to reduce the sentences against her. And the woman suspected of carrying out a parcel bombing in Monaco, which injured a sanctioned Ukrainian multimillionaire and his family, has been found dead. A cross-border manhunt had been launched for Anastasia Berezovska, a Ukrainian woman who officials believed had fled the wealthy city-state after planting the bomb in the entrance hall of an apartment building on the 29th of June. The 39-year-old's body was found buried in a forest in the Kyiv region with gunshot wounds to the head, according to the Ukrainian prosecutor general. Two people, including a current officer within Ukraine's military intelligence service, have been charged over her murder. WRP News. I'm Paul McNally.
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1: The Passengers on the Hankyu Line by Hiro Arikara, translated from Japanese by Alison Markin Powell, is a charming novel, a series of vignettes about several characters travelling on a traditional train in Japan. We witness their hopes, fears and struggles and see how their fates are influenced for the better by the intervention of strangers as their paths cross each station. This is a heartwarming, cozy read. The Passengers on the Hankyu Line by Hiro Arikara is published by Doubleday.
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3: Listening to Q from CBC on public radio in the United States and across North America on Sirius XM 169. I'm Jill Deacon, sitting in for Tom Power. Okay, what's that thing they say about buses? You wait for ages and then suddenly two show up at once? That is kind of what has happened to actor André Sills. André has been a big part of Ontario's Stratford Festival over the past few years, the largest repertory theatre company in North America. But this year, he's becoming even bigger, taking on two meaty roles at the same time. André is playing Oberon, the King of the Fairies, in A Midsummer Night's Dream, and also the title role in Othello, one of Shakespeare's most dramatic, heart-wrenching, and controversial plays. Its full title is The Tragedy of Othello, The Moor of Venice. And this early 17th century play, as you may recall from English class, tells the story of Othello, who has risen to the rank of general in the Venetian army. But racially and culturally, he's still seen as an outsider in Venice. And some folks just don't like his success, including the soldier Iago. Othello thinks that Iago is a loyal confidant, a trust Iago abuses and uses to his own dark purpose. He connives to drive Othello to destructive jealousy by planting false seeds that Othello's innocent, beautiful wife Desdemona, whom Othello loves so much, is being unfaithful, leading, of course, to tragic, bloody ends. Othello is one of Shakespeare's few racialized characters, and it's a play that has courted controversy, not just for portrayals in blackface, but some have also criticized the play for its racial depictions. And others have defended the work as a critique of xenophobia. Andre has his own take on all of this that you're going to hear later. This is a huge commitment to take on these characters, Othello and Oberon, separately, and to do both at the same time. I mean, sometimes even on the same day. That is a very tall order. But Andre is welcoming the challenge. He says he has been waiting for this season for a long time. To explain why he's been so looking forward to this moment and to tell us a bit more about these parts and these plays, Andre Sills recently joined Tom Power in the Q studio. Here's their conversation.
1: How are you?
4: Good. Happy to be here.
1: You said, it's not just a line. When you sat down before we turned the microphones on, I said, how are you doing? You said, I'm pretty good. You said, I've been looking forward to this for a long time.
4: Yeah.
1: Why?
4: Well, I'm trying to think where to start. You know, I had my first encounter with this play with Othello in 2004, doing it in a small, well, at Hart House Theater.
1: In Toronto.
4: Yeah. And, you know, it also happened to be the time that I lost one of my grandmothers at the time. And I think one of the things that surprised me in that moment was trying to, or explaining to my grandmother, is like,

0: my journey over the years of working at the festival and, you know, seeing how the festival itself has changed over the years, but getting to where it is now. So to get onto that stage and to play this, both of these parts, isn't something I take for granted.
1: Yeah.
0: So it's like a really special opportunity and something that I've been waiting for, as I said, for a long time. And so, like, I don't want to let it go to waste.
1: Let me ask about each of those points you brought up in just a moment. But I what I found interesting before we get into it is the amount of research that you did to get ready for this role in Othello. Like, you might be the actor that's gone the furthest, at least geographically, for research. You went to, is it Italy, Cyprus, and Morocco to prepare for this play?
0: Yes. Oh, well, it's I applied for a grant through the festival and I won it. And, you know, as I said, having played this part before a long time ago, there was something else that I was searching for, a different connection, a different way in.
1: Yeah.
0: And I felt like I needed to get my boots on the ground and feel what that was like. So my journey started in Venice and then went to Athens. And then I was in Cyprus, Cairo, and then Casablanca, and then finished in Rome and Naples. But
1: all in the quest for Othello?
0: All in the quest, well, in the quest of Othello and a little bit of Oberon. But, you know, there's certain speeches, or like Othello has a big speech at the beginning of the play where he's talking about his journeys and different places that he has been to, of being a possible slave or being a slave and then his redemption thence. And so there is something about the Mediterranean that I felt like I had to hit both sides of it. So to be in Venice, to see its architecture, to be in the Doge Palace, where that scene where he's talking about his travels would have happened in that building. And to go to Cyprus to see in what is now the Turkish side of Cyprus, Famagusta, there is a walled city. And inside of that walled city, there is a bust of Shakespeare. And right beside it is a castle that is called Othello's Castle and Desdemona's gardens right outside. So it was interesting to kind of like really feel the energy of what each place has to offer. And then, you know, going to Egypt to get a little sense of the Northern African experience as well.
1: Get practical for me. Like, how does that make it into your, because like I said, you did this role before taking this trip.
0: Yeah.
1: Get practical for me. How does that enter this role the way you do it now?
0: Well,
1: or see it, or?
0: It has to do with your worldview. I think for me, what it did, it just...
1: This is not the final grant report.
0: Don't worry. The granting bodies are just really listening. It's like, is the report.
1: They called me beforehand. We're like, make sure to ask him what he got out of it. You know.
0: I don't know. I think it just really, really solidified or gave me a foundation in the political landscape of the history of Venice itself.
1: It roots your performance in something real. It doesn't feel like fantasy. It doesn't feel like full storytelling of this imagined sort of costume court.
0: Exactly.
1: It feels like, oh, I'm actually telling a more historical story.
0: Oh, yeah. Yeah. And I think one of the things, too, that, you know, I think over the years with this play in particular, we usually think of Othello as being in isolation. Of
1: one black
0: man in a sea of, I guess, Venetians or whatever. But the one thing that I took from this trip is that we were always there. Venice was trading with everybody in the Mediterranean. And one of the things that I found really cool too is, like, you know, going from Venice and seeing like the Murano glass and then going to Morocco to see the mosque of Hassan II and the chandeliers in that mosque are made from Murano glass. So you're seeing how these countries have been in conversation with each other and continue to be in conversation with each other over the years.
1: There is this sort of story, and we're going to talk about this in a second, the story about Othello, that he is this lone black man in this court of white people. And actually, often how it's done.
0: Yeah.
1: I mean, optimistically, how it's done is with an actual black man in the role of Othello, as opposed to someone in blackface, which has historically been done. But even then,

0: And therefore that story of isolation comes into it. He's all alone. And you go to these real places and mm-hmm. you start doing research and you go, oh no, we were there.
1: Well, yes, but like it's interesting too of like the journey of Othello. Yes, what he ends up doing is he isolates himself from everybody else.
0: Yeah.
1: He starts off very much of the people with his soldiers and with his wife. And then as a play goes on, you see how this man who is falling apart actually just isolates himself and more.
0: You've talked about this. I mean, you just told me about the true life history behind this play. Mm-hmm. But you've also called it, I was reading, you called it a modern psychological thriller as well. Mm-hmm. This play is over 400 years old. How is it modern?
1: Well, you know, so many things that Shakespeare is talking about and like over 400 years and some of the things that he's delving into is like seeing people, how they deal with alcoholics and how they are trying to either manage their addiction.
0: Yeah.
1: So we see how Cassio is used and getting him drunk will rile him up to anger. We see how the planting of a seed of doubt can turn into something that has such a experience on the nervous system that it will result in an epileptic fit. We see what jealousy can do to a relationship.
0: I was just about to say, even just jealousy.
1: Jealousy itself, right? Yeah. So the...
0: How jealousy can be used.
1: How can it be used? But also, like, one of the things, too, is the one thing that I've been clocking for myself the more and more that I've been doing Shakespeare is I think Shakespeare as a whole, a lot of the times, is challenging the men of the time to be better by showing them how we react and how, you know, dysfunctional we can be in our problem solving.
0: Yeah.
1: And we see Othello, you know, yes, even though he is poisoned by someone else, we see how he isolates himself as opposed to talking to people who can help him. We see him get isolated more and more and more until a point where it's too late.
0: That's so interesting. I never thought about that. You're right, because you think about someone like Macduff, there's a lot of options there. Just have a chat about it.
1: Yeah.
0: So you know what I mean? In Othello, like a therapized version of Othello would have this seed planted in his head about his wife and would be able to go, let me just talk to my wife about it. Let me sort it out, you know?
1: Yeah, but like you've also have, I was listening to another podcast throughout the summer. this one was like Shakespeare centric, but like there is a psychiatrist called, what is it? The Othello effect of how jealousy is something that they, diagnose in a person. It's just like, we see how jealousy or something like that can really get a person going and trying to speak to that and speak to the person and they're dealing with jealousy.
0: Interesting.
1: You know, so it's
0: the Othello effect.
1: And like these are all things that like Shakespeare's talking about 400, 500 years ago, and we're still dealing with them today. And I think for me, that's why I was really it's a tough play. It's, as I said, it's a psychological thriller. So it's a very violent, it's very physical, but it is an intense play that costs. So at the end of it, I am drained.
0: Really?
1: But coming from the world of sports, I used to play rugby. So my rugby coach used to say, make sure you leave it all on the field. And I think with a play like this, you definitely have to leave it all on the stage come at the end of it.
0: It's a good thing you don't have another role to play.
1: Well, Oberon's a little lighter of sorts.
0: It's a good thing you're not doing another role, because if you were, I don't know how you'd handle it.
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3: 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Whether you book tickets or simply soak up the atmosphere, it's one of those rare events where the whole city becomes the performance. Looking for a quintessential French summer cultural experience, Avignon is hard to beat. The festival runs from July 4th to 25th. More cultural tips coming your way on Wild Radio Paris.
4: I'm Jill Deacon. This is Q. You are listening to Tom Powers' conversation with the award-winning actor André Sills. This year, he plays two big Shakespearean roles at Ontario's Stratford Festival. He is Othello in Othello and Oberon in A Midsummer Night's Dream. Tom and André were just talking about Othello, one of Shakespeare's most emotional, gut-wrenching, and ultimately tragic plays. Also one of his most contentious, particularly around its depictions of race. André is such a knowledgeable actor when it comes to Shakespeare, so Tom wanted to get his take on the play's more controversial side. That is where their conversation picks up.
0: I mean, it's a play that I called it controversial in the introduction, and I think even people who don't know Othello think of it as controversial, and I did a fair bit of research. And I read a lot of different perspectives on its sort of controversy. There, I read ones from those who think that Othello perpetuates sort of harmful stereotypes. Mm-hmm. Others who think the play is actually Shakespeare critiquing xenophobia. Uh-huh. Can you, as much as you can you explain to us a little bit about why the story and the history of this play has so much controversy around it?
1: Well, good question. I think I actually being here in North America, we have a particular sort of view on racism, especially because of the history in the U.S. and
0: of slavery.
1: And not to say that Canada didn't have that too. But you know, our relationship is different. But there is a fear of just showing an angry black man, and feeling like that is the story that Shakespeare is telling, as opposed to seeing the psychological journey that happens. It's not just about an angry black man.
0: There is a lens on Western, sort of North American audiences when of this sort of of Othello, a Moor, this black man who is showing some pretty strong emotions. Mm-hmm. And because of maybe stereotypes or because of the history of slavery, we tend to see that range of emotions only as an angry black man.
1: Yeah.
0: Whereas back then it would have been more nuanced or it just is more nuanced.
1: Well, I think, and again, listening to some other podcasts as well, as you know, they were examining the different sort of uses of Moors in plays. And, you know, you have a play that starts with two white guys talking about this black man, and then you meet him and he's different than what you've heard.
0: What have they been saying about him?
1: Well, some words that I think Rodrigo and Iago say is they call him thick lip, or Iago just says, I hate the Moor. And there's certain language that you are getting yourself ready to meet this person who is being portrayed as a villain, and something beneath these two men. And then you meet him, and then you hear him speak. And there's been some other scholars that say that the first time you meet Othello, you are seeing him as if he is Jesus in the Garden of Gethsemane, about to be taken away to trial. And the way in which he deals with everything is very calm, cool, and collected. And here, let me tell you my story of love, of how my love ended up with this beautiful woman that I care for desperately.
0: So the North American scholarship or whatever, audiences, have flattened that depth of that character into sort of one thing.
1: I think so. And like there,
0: or have presented it as controversial because of that characterization.
1: Yeah, and I think right now there is a fear of showing. You know, we look at plays with heroes and villains, but if we show them as human beings, then it's actually more complicated.
0: Yeah.
1: You know, we want to look at Othello as if it's black and white, but there is so much gray in the mix that makes it a lot more complicated. And I think for me, what was really important for this one was that we make sure that the play is called The Tragedy of Othello, the Moor of Venice. So how do we make that tragedy work is really by setting up the love story. So we, you know, really setting up that love story between Othello and Desdemona so that when things go the way they do, it hurts.
0: Yeah.
1: And in his own mind, he is trying to set the world right, set things right, even save her soul at times.
0: Yeah.
1: You know, as he says before he does a terrible act, if you bethink yourself of any crime unreconciled as yet to heaven and grace, solicit for it straight. You know, so it's
0: like, say it again.
1: If you bethink yourself of any crime unreconciled as yet to heaven and grace, solicit for it straight, is one of the things he says before that terrible act that he does. It's to save her soul. So in his mind, he thinks he's doing something right to set the world right.
0: Complexity, eh? Like
1: complex.
0: Yeah.
1: You know, so it goes beyond just being black and angry. There is a love and care, and I think that's what makes the tragedy of it happen, is if you see the love that they have for each other. And I think where I'm feeling really happy and blessed to be a part of this production, because we have a group of actors who are, as I keep saying, leading from the heart.
0: Yeah.
1: And not shying away from the ugly, because we also have the ability to show the light and beautiful at the same time in contrast. So when you see these humans who love each other really, really, really much, and then we see the humans make mistakes, which we all do, it humanizes us. It humanizes us.
0: Beautifully said. And it is, I can imagine as an actor, you have all that context and you have all that history and you have all that debate and you have all that controversy, not to mention Stratford, like all in your head. And what strikes me is that you actually have to kind of maybe put that away and then try to deliver a very challenging role.
1: Yeah. Yeah. And I think where the big thing that's been really important to me too is making sure I'm in the moment to moment of it, as opposed to, I know I have to do this terrible thing three scenes from now,
0: I know what this role represents. I know the history of this role. I know the history of Stratford. I know all these things. You still have to deliver the.
1: Yeah.
0: Yeah.
1: Yeah. And then like those things might have been true for a particular production. And I think for our production is, as I said, what I'm really trying to focus in on is that love story first, and carry that love that Othello has for Desdemona from the very beginning to the bitter end.
0: I heard a great story about you, that when you were a kid, it was a church in Scarborough, is that right?
1: Yeah.
0: You saw a kid running across the stage and jumping into the arms of Jesus.
1: Yes.
0: And you said,
1: I want to do that.
0: tell me that story.
1: I got the bug pretty early. And the church I went to, Agent Court Pentecostal Church, I think is now called just One Church. They used to have really big, spectacular Christmas and Easter productions. So I think this was like a a scene on Palm Sunday or something like that. So they're running, walking through the markets, and then this child runs into Jesus's arms. Palm leaves are waving in the air, and I just remember him being picked up and lifting his hands up to the heavens. I was like, oh, I want to do that. And then the next year it was me. But then I also got the bug and I wanted to do more and do more. And my mom keeps telling me about a story that I've knocked out of my brain.
0: Tell me.
1: Of auditioning for something and then not getting it and then coming home crying afterwards. And I was like, I have no recollection of that ever happening.
0: The sad part about the story, it was 4 years ago. I heard about it too.
1: Yeah, man. No. It's been blocked out.
4: 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Andre is taking on the title role of Othello and Oberon from A Midsummer Night's Dream at this year's Stratford Festival in Ontario. 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He'll also talk about why it's so important for actors to imagine that they're playing these famous Shakespeare roles for the very first time in history. I'm Jill Deacon. 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
4: I'm Jill Deacon. You're listening to Q. Tom Power is in conversation with the Stratford Festival actor Andre Sills. Andre plays Oberon in A Midsummer Night's Dream at the Ontario Theatre Festival this season. He also is taking on the title role in Othello. Those are two big roles. And during Stratford, Andre plays both parts concurrently, sometimes performing them on the same day. Tom was really interested to know what goes into that, the challenges of taking on both of those roles. And that's where their conversation picks up.
0: What is the hardest thing about doing these two roles, to do Oberon and Othello? It does sound, I mean, all jokes aside, Andre, it does sound like Othello on its own would be
1: it's
0: enough.
1: A lot. Yeah. No? Well, and it's interesting going from, I guess, starting with Oberon and then coming to Othello and tracking jealousy in two different ways. A Midsummer Night's Dream ends in a different way than Othello does. You have a man and a fairy king who make mistakes. One has the ability to ask for forgiveness in our version and make road towards reconciliation. The other does not. Or in his way, it's maybe too late, but then has an ability or has the opportunity to ask that his story be told truthfully.
0: But how do you do it physically? Like, how do you do these two roles?
1: Good. Well, it's, I think the one thing that really helps with the festival is that, like, we have our primary and secondary days. So I have one day that'll be solely focused on Midsummer Night's Dream, and then going the next day to Othello. And, you know, I think what's really cool about working with two Shakespeares is that the plays speak to each other, you know? So as I said, dealing with jealousy in two different worlds, seeing how Oberon will set a plan to really mess with his partner, and hoping that it will go a particular way, and it doesn't. And then we have Othello, who his journey is different. He's like, I love her entirely, and the seed is planted. And, you know, he sets a plan in motion at the end of the first act, and then we start the second half of the play with him confronting his wife and the first thing he says is, "Oh, hardness to dissemble." He goes on a search. It's just like, is this true?
0: Mm.
1: Let me find the clues. Give me your hand. Why is your hand moist, my lady?
0: You're playing sort of two sides of that jealousy, two sides of that.
1: Yeah.
0: But aren't you doing these two roles sometimes in the same day?
1: I haven't yet. The first time will be on Thursday.
0: What are you going to do?
1: Well, I think it's in the first time is I'm doing Dream first and then Othello. This order is definitely more ideal because I can get through Dream, which is a lighter version of things.
0: Before giving yourself fully to Othello.
1: Yeah. So right now, you know, I'm still trying to figure out the post-show come down after Othello.
0: Isn't it the other way around some days, though?
1: It will be, but yeah. not as yet.
0: How's that going to
1: Good question. I don't know yet.
0: Do you have any idea? I mean, I am, as you may notice, curious about the sort of practical part of this. Like, are you not going to drink? Are you going to sleep? Are you going to try and eat? Are you going to try and
1: meditate,
0: be away from people?
1: I think one thing I'm tracking so far is the intake of food is really important because of how physical Othello is. I need the fuel to sustain myself. But, you know, as I was saying, like, I figured out my warm-up for both. The come-down for Oberon is simpler. I have a shower afterwards because I have a bunch of glitter on me, so I get to wash it off.
0: Yeah.
1: But the physical and mental toll after Othello is greater.
0: So what do you do? What's your ritual?
1: Oh, there's some things that I'm doing. So I have like a vocal cool down that I'm doing to help bring, I guess, the nervous system back down.
0: Like a breathing exercise?
1: A breathing exercise to bring the heart rate back down, let my body know that everything's okay.
0: Yeah, because your body, people don't know this about actors. Your body doesn't know the difference.
1: Yeah.
0: Between the emotions that you are portraying, that Othello is portraying, and your actual emotions. Your body doesn't really know the difference.
1: Yeah.
0: So you have to calm it down from tragedy.
1: Yeah, and like it's, I mentioned earlier on about how I played rugby, and, you know, I think the way my body feels right now after doing Othello, it feels like I've played a rugby game. I can feel sore and exhausted, and I think that's also because Othello actually taps into a real sort of adrenaline for me. And so once it goes, it goes. And so what I'm feeling afterwards is the adrenaline crash. And so it's just trying to figure out how to manage that.
0: I'm trying to remember who it was. Ben came on and she said to us that she has a steak and a... So it was a famous soprano or something like that came on and said they have a steak and a glass of red wine after the show.
1: Well, maybe I should take that.
0: Can I recommend, maybe?
1: Maybe.
0: we can get the Stratford folks to take care of that. I bet being a rugby player is helping you with this.
1: Oh, yeah. And it being a rugby player opened up so many things in regards to taking a look at these Shakespearean warriors. You know, when I played rugby, you have what happens on the field, and sometimes you're having an okay game and then something happens on the field that kicks into your adrenal sort of energy, and then all of a sudden you can either become like superhuman and you're all of a sudden in four places at once. But like I also know that my rugby player is only allowed on the field. I can't bring that guy who plays rugby into the domestic. So you have all these Shakespearean warriors and men of battle who have been taken from the battlefield where it's okay to be that, but that guy's not supposed to be at home. So we'll see what happens when that person comes into the domestic where he's not supposed to be.
0: Beautifully said. Let me close out with a big question.
1: Mm-hmm.
0: So Paul Gross came on a couple of weeks ago,
1: fellow actor,
0: and also at Stratford this year.
1: Mm-hmm.
0: He says something like, well, no one can really do it. No one can really do King Lear. No one can really do Hamlet. Mm-hmm. You can just do a version of it, but no one can perfect that role. He said he called them bottomless plays. As someone who's been doing Shakespeare for a while, Can you relate to what he was saying there?
1: Okay. Yes, I can. But here's what I will say is that why we keep doing it is because each person who steps into the role has an opportunity to offer something different. And
0: but isn't that interesting that there's no ideal? There's no 100%, there's no gold star?
1: Yeah, and like it's I don't know what I'm really taking from it for myself is even though these are plays that have been done for over 400 years, every time we do it, we have to pretend like this is the first time anybody is ever seeing it. And I think that's what makes it electric. And you know, during the process of rehearsing for Othello, I had the ability to watch Hamnet. And there is that moment at the end where you see this audience in the globe watching Hamlet for the first time. And it destroyed me. And something about Hamlet at the end asking the audience to tell his story really rung true for me for Othello.
0: Why?
1: Because at the end of his story, he says...
0: End of Othello's story.
1: I pray you in your letters, when you shall these unlucky deeds relate, speak of me as I am. Nothing extenuate nor set down aught in malice. So really begging the people who are present in that room not only to tell, and again, this is going back to your previous question about racism the perspective of, is he just an angry black man? He's like, no, what I need you to do is speak of me as a human being that has been tricked, but also I need you to tell the story of a man who loved his wife desperately, loved her too well, but also threw a pearl away richer than all his tribe. You know, so that need in him of making sure that the people in the room, the people in the audience are taking that story of seeing this man who was at his height, he gets down to his basest level and really trying to take his power back, but also making sure that people speak of him as the human being.
0: I just want to, start a podcast series where I just go play by play with you. I cannot wait to see you in this. And all jokes aside, I'll never forget some of the things you said in this conversation. So beautifully said. And thank you so much for your perspective and thank you for coming in.
1: My pleasure.
4: That was Andre Sills, the Dora Award-winning actor and director who dropped by the Q studio recently to talk with Tom Power. Andre is on stage at Ontario's Stratford Festival for his 12th season, playing the lead in Shakespeare's Othello and playing Oberon, King of the Fairies, in A Midsummer Night's Dream. Both of those productions are on now and run until late September. Hey, I'm Jill Deacon. You're listening to Q. Mae Martin, boy, they have built a career that moves effortlessly between comedy and drama, blending their humor with work in more dramatic shows like Feel Good and Wayward. Recently, they were recognized with the Creative Voice Award at the Banff World Media Festival. Tom Power caught up with Mae Martin in Banff. But instead of a traditional interview, he put them through a round of rapid-fire questions. Here is Tom and Mae Martin with Getting to Know Q.
0: I'm here at the Banff World Media Festival with Mae Martin, the star of shows like Wayward and Feel Good. Mae is getting the Creative Voice Award at the festival. So I thought we'd play a round of Getting to Know Q. I'll give you a bunch of rapid-fire questions, and your soul bursts out of your body with honesty.
8: Yeah, this is my bread and butter. I love a rapid-fire question.
0: Before I get to the rapid-fire part, I just want to say congratulations on the Creative Voice Award.
8: Thank you so much.
0: What does that mean to you?
8: I got a voice,
0: and, and it's very creative.
8: And it's creative as hell these days. No, it's so nice. Yeah.
0: It's a nice chance to go to Banff anyway.
8: Oh my God. I've never been. It's insane. Yeah.
0: Are you ready?
8: Yes. Okay. Hit me.
0: If you could choose one Canadian icon to hike with, who would it be?
8: Tom Green. Yeah. Is that, yeah, you seem shocked.
0: I know. I like it.
8: I know. And that's what came up for me, and I'm being honest, and I think we'd have a nice time.
0: I think you would too.
8: Yeah. He's up for an earnest chat.
0: Oh yeah. I didn't mean like Tom Green.
8: Yeah.
0: I mean, like, sounds nice.
8: No, but you're right. Now that you said that, I'm thinking about Joni Mitchell.
0: No, Tom Green's
8: fine. Yeah. Okay.
0: Favorite trail mix ingredient?
8: Peanuts.
0: If I was to visit your hometown, which is what?
8: Toronto.
0: Where would you take me?
8: Ooh. Oh man, I'd walk around Kensington Market, and then maybe we'd go to Sneaky D's, have some nachos.
0: Sneaky D's how would you say, in danger of being shut down?
8: I know, I keep reading that. That's kind of why I'm giving them a shout out.
0: Shout out to Sneaky D's, King's Crown.
8: Yes, yeah.
0: Unbelievable. Go-to karaoke song.
8: I bet $1 billion you couldn't guess it.
0: I haven't been able to guess anybody.
8: Really?
0: It's always been surprising.
8: Okay, because everyone expects me to do Bieber or some boy band thing, mm-hmm. Which I do enjoy doing, but deeply in my soul, I always want to do My Man by Barbara Streisand, the big ballad from Funny Girl. And she's like, oh, my man, I love him. It clears the room. Everyone hates it. It's slow. It's really depressing, but it's like a big Barbara Streisand ballad.
0: Have you done it?
8: Oh, yeah.
0: And it's there in karaoke?
8: It's usually there. Yeah.
0: And it goes over?
8: Not well. Yeah. People want to dance. Yeah. But God, it's like some childhood dream of being Funny Girl.
0: Who is an artist you're jealous or envious of?
8: Oh, great question. Wow. Okay, if I'm being honest, I often think I wish I was as funny as Lisa Gilroy, as quick as her, and as good at improv, and fearless. But also, sometimes I watch Nathan Fielder, and I think I wish that was my style of comedy.
0: There's a fearlessness there too.
8: I know. And he just is comfortable with silence, you know, and I'm not. I fill every silence with like manic gibberish. So yeah, it would be fun to be Nathan Fielder for a day.
0: Have you ever walked out of a movie?
8: The new Top Gun, but not because I wasn't enjoying it, just because the date I was with wasn't enjoying it. And I was sort of, that was the last date we went on.
0: I didn't know you could do that. I didn't know you could go on a date with somebody and force the other person you're on a date with to leave the movie.
8: She was like, oh, this is garbage. I was like, it's wildly entertaining. We're in an IMAX theater, but you know, what are you going to do?
0: Proudest moment of your career?
8: Oh. Hmm. There was a date when my dad had a cameo in Wayward, and it was just really nice to have him on set and for him to see that it's real and that there's like other people there when I'm working. And that was really nice to share that with him. So maybe that day. Yeah.
0: Back where I'm from in Newfoundland, Labrador, we have a thing called a party lunch. What that means is that usually when there was a movie day in school or something was going on, they would say, parents, please send your kids to school with a party lunch. A party lunch is a bag of chips, a chocolate bar, and a can of soda.
8: That's the party lunch?
0: That's a party lunch.
8: Whoa.
0: What's your party lunch?
8: Now as an adult?
0: Yeah.
8: Oh.
0: You can do whichever one you want.
8: I mean, I have the palate of a toddler. I like a nugget or a breaded chicken of any kind.
0: So what's your chips, your bar, and your drink?
8: I see. Okay, I'm with you. Yeah. Okay, my chips would be...
0: I got a little stern there. I didn't mean to.
8: Sorry. Yeah, so the question is, my chips would be ketchup chips.
0: Ooh, very Canadian.
8: Yeah, and my drink would be a Coke Zero. And I recently did the Pepsi Coke taste test with my friends, and so I can confirm that is my favorite of the colas. And then what was the third one?
0: Chocolate bar.
8: O. Henry.
0: Oh, yeah. What would the kid version of you, what would that have been?
8: Very similar.
0: Oh, really?
8: yeah, pretty much the same, but maybe some So Delicious. You remember those?
0: Yeah, I do.
8: Yeah.
0: I love an Eat More bar, and I get a hard time for that. Do you know Eat More bars?
8: No, never tried that.
0: Never very good.
8: Oh, or do you remember Joe Louis or Joe Lewis?
0: Yeah, I do remember.
8: Yeah, those are pretty good.
0: We used to get Loon Moons too, like the half moons.
8: Yeah.
0: Get out of here. I got to get a question in about that. If you could revive one Canadian series, what would it be?
8: I'd like Kids in the Hall to be on TV every day. I think Kids in the Hall would be great. I'd like to be involved. And then what else? Is the Polka Dot Door still around?
0: That's like an Ontario thing, right?
8: Yeah.
0: Polka Dot Door, is that right? There's like Pokeroo, is that thing?
8: Yeah, the Pokeroo.
0: I never saw it.
8: I mean, that was the whole thing is you never see the Pokeroo. You missed him again. So I think I'd do the Pokeroo, but they'd finally see him.
0: Oh, that's so nice.
8: Yeah.
0: You should revive it.
8: Do you remember Breaker High?
0: Yeah. Was some Ryan Gosling in that?
8: Yeah. I might bring Breaker High back.
0: We did have a question, and maybe I'll bring it back for you. and maybe this will be the final question.
8: I don't want this to end.
0: If you could be in a movie with one Ryan,
8: is it
0: Gosling or Reynolds?
8: Gosling. Yeah, I mean, no question.
0: I know. Yeah. Have you ever met him?
8: Never.
0: Me neither.
8: Never. And I want to be him so badly that it hurts. So I don't know that I could. I think he would sense that and it would be displeasing. It would be off-putting to him.
0: That might be a little bit troubling for him. I'll try to keep you apart.
8: He's so charming and he's got this beautiful family and everything. Yeah, he's living the dream.
0: Yeah, he doesn't do interviews either. I'm sad. He should come on. Ryan, come on.
8: Come on.
0: Do it. I know you're supposed to say things like that, but I'm going to do it.
8: Yeah.
0: Thanks for doing this.
8: I don't want to leave.
0: I feel like I know you so much better, and I feel like your soul is officially burst out of your body.
8: Oh, great. Thank you.
4: That's playing a round of Getting to Know Q. Tom Power speaking with Mae Martin at the Banff World Media Festival. Mae received the Creative Voice Award at the festival. And by the way, Mae was talking there about Sneaky D's, pretty legendary bar in Toronto. And since they spoke, the redevelopment plans that had threatened that establishment have been withdrawn, meaning that Mae Martin, along with all the other fans of those famous King's Crown nachos, are probably pretty pleased. I'm Jill Deacon, in for Tom Power. The Polaris shortlist comes out tomorrow. And if you're not familiar, the Polaris Prize is one of Canada's biggest music awards, given out to recognize the year's most artistically significant Canadian album and song. There just are a ton of great artists who made the long list this year, including Toronto's own Charlotte Cornfield. And we actually had the chance to talk with her about the album she was nominated for. It's called Hurts Like Hell. It's full of some beautiful songs, including one called Living With It that features Feist. And Tom wanted to know what it meant for Charlotte to have such a beloved Canadian artist on her song.
9: I have been a huge fan of hers for a very, very, very long time, since high school, as most Canadians and anyone of my age are.
0: What were the songs in high school you were obsessed with?
9: I remember covering Musha Boom at an open mic in grade 11, and that whole record, Let It Die, was huge for me. And then really all of her records.

0: Yeah, so we are both on the same Touring Moms group chat that my friend Seema Cunningham from Chicago added me into, and it's a bunch of moms who tour in bands, varying degrees of budgets and size of shows, but the common ground is that we're all moms trying to figure out how to make this music life work.
1: What kind of stuff gets talked about in the... I don't want to betray any secrets of the group chat.
0: No, tons of stuff. Everything from, can you recommend the best type of pack and play to bring with you, to how do you deal with being away from your kid, to how do you do 168 days a year on a bus with a two-year-old?
1: Okay.
0: So just tons of different stuff, emotional, practical, logical. It just feels like a very safe space to discuss this stuff. And so Leslie is on there, and we had messaged a little bit after my last record, and
1: she wrote you because she heard one of your songs while she was doing construction on her cottage. Is that right?
0: Yes. Yeah. She said she was using power tools on a rock building a box, and she heard a song and reached out to me.
1: What was that like for you?
0: It just meant so much. It meant the world to, I was blown away. I was on a rock. I was in Newfoundland at the time.
1: There you go.
0: And so I got her message, and I was just, yeah, in tears basically. And so, we just kind of messaged back and forth a bit. And then when this record was mostly in the can, Phil and I had this idea that we wanted some people to sing on it. And I said to him, wouldn't it be cool if we got Leslie? And he's a friend of hers as well. And he said yes. And then we both said, you know, she's probably way too busy. I don't know. Let's just park this idea. And then an hour later, he called me and he said, I called Leslie. She's down. And I was like, wow. And so she asked to hear a couple of songs to choose from. And I sent her this one and another one, hoping that this would be the one.
1: Why were you hoping this would be the one?
0: It just felt... I was just hoping she would connect to it, because I saw it as maybe being something that could live in her world. And so I was really touched when she felt connected to it enough to want to sing on it.
2: I remember where we were when you said it. I'll never forget it. I remember everything.

0: That's a song called Living With It from Charlotte Cornfield's Polaris Prize nominated album Hurts Like Hell. Before that, you heard a bit of Tom Power's conversation with Charlotte Cornfield. You can hear that full chat up on our podcast. Just search Q with Tom Power wherever you get your podcasts. That is it for Q today. Tomorrow on the program, Zoe Whittall. When Zoe decided to switch up genres and write a romance novel, she decided to write it under a new name, Frankie Scott, a name she says sounds like an old-timey lesbian detective. Zoe's going to tell you why the name change and also the unwritten rules of writing romance. That is tomorrow on the program. I'm Jill Deacon. I will talk to you then. Thanks so much for listening to Q.
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If you only make one cultural visit outside of Paris this summer, make it to the Festival d'Avignon. Every July, the medieval city of Avignon in Provence becomes the theatre capital of the world. This year marks the festival's 80th edition, with more than 120 performances ranging from theatre and dance to music, circus and experimental works. South Korea is this year's guest culture, bringing a strong focus on contemporary Korean theatre and dance. Simply walking through the town of Avignon during the festival is an experience in itself. Actors perform scenes in the streets and musicians fill the squares. Alongside the official festival, there's the famous Off Festival, where thousands of independent performers transform almost every corner of the city into a venue. Whether you book tickets or simply soak up the atmosphere, it's one of those rare events where the whole city becomes the performance. Looking for a quintessential French summer cultural experience, Avignon is hard to beat. The festival runs from July 4th to 25th. More cultural tips coming your way on World Radio Paris.

Gavin DeGraw will be in concert in Paris on October 9th. If you're not familiar with Gavin DeGraw, I'm sure you know this song. Finding him in Paris on October 9th.

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1: French far-right leader Marine Le Pen has said that she will run for the presidency in 2027 and that she'll appeal the country's highest court against an embezzlement conviction that requires her to wear an electronic tag for a year. The National Rally leader said she would pursue all legal avenues to defend her innocence and appeal to France's top civil court, the Cour de Cassation. The appeal means the order to wear the tag is suspended until that court delivers its verdict on the case, which is likely to be in early 2027. Hours before Marine Le Pen's TV appearance, a Paris appeal court found her guilty of misusing €2.8 million in EU funds in a fake jobs scheme, but ruled that she could stand for the presidency while wearing a tag. The decision is a political gamble, and it puts an end to months of speculation that Le Pen would hand the candidacy to the 30-year-old president of her party, Jordan Bardella. Bardella did not immediately react to Le Pen's announcement, but the pair are due to appear together at a market in the Sarthe region of northwest France on Wednesday. Public prosecutors have also said that they will appeal against the appeal court's decision to reduce the sentences against her. And the woman suspected of carrying out a parcel bombing in Monaco, which injured a sanctioned Ukrainian multimillionaire and his family, has been found dead. A cross-border manhunt had been launched for Anastasia Berezovska, a Ukrainian woman who officials believed had fled the wealthy city-state after planting the bomb in the entrance hall of an apartment building on the 29th of June. The 39-year-old's body was found buried in a forest in the Kyiv region with gunshot wounds to the head, according to the Ukrainian prosecutor general. Two people, including a current officer within Ukraine's military intelligence service, have been charged over her murder. WRP News, I'm Paul McNally.
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0: In 1989, conservative Environment Minister Lucien Bouchard told David Suzuki that when it comes to climate change, if we don't move now, it will be a disaster. 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

0: This is your World Radio Paris weather forecast for Thursday, July 9th. The forecast once again sees another wave of heat sweeping across the country, with the whole of France placed in yellow to red alerts for forest fires. In Normandy, temperatures range from the high teens to mid 30 degrees Celsius. The top temperature in Caen, Normandy will be 34 degrees, cloudy with sunny intervals. In the capital, the temperatures will climb to 37 degrees in the afternoon, sunny in the morning with some cloud cover approaching towards the end of the day. On the French Riviera, Cannes will reach 31 degrees with sunshine throughout the day and a low of 22 overnight. Probably the most pleasant in the country, though temperatures are slowly climbing on the Côte d'Azur. That was your WRP weather update for Thursday. Wishing you a pleasant rest of the day.
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0: We're glad you're here with us on the BBC World Service. In 10 minutes, you can hear the interview with Steve Hilton, the Republican candidate for California governor.
1: We've had decades of wildly differing economic policy, you know, left, right, globalization, so on. And at the end of all of that, the economic position of most people was flat.
0: That's followed by How Did We Get Here? Exploring the origins of conflict in the Middle East.
2: For the Ottomans, there were provinces. There was the province of Jerusalem. Parts of what we now call Palestine came under a province of Sidon, later Beirut. Other parts came under the province of Syria. And so there wasn't, if you like, that same territorial identity.
0: And at 23 GMT, World Book Club is joined by American author Rachel Kushner.
3: For a middle-class person to think, oh, the people who are in prison made bad choices, is also to not realize that they were born lucky.
0: Now is back to NewsHour and James Kamarasamy.
4: A reminder of our top story this hour. The US military says it is carrying out a second night of airstrikes on coastal targets in Iran after President Trump declared the ceasefire to be over. Speaking on this programme, Siavush Ranjbadami of St Andrews University in Scotland said these flare-ups may become the norm.
5: It is starting to become cyclical unless we have a political breakthrough, which has to occur through some form of a high-level, I think, political summit. We will go back to tensions being simmering down but then rising up again.
4: Other headlines, Mr. Trump has promised to let Ukraine produce its own US air defense missiles after upbeat talks with Volodymyr Zelensky at the NATO summit in Ankara. And NATO's Secretary General says the alliance is stronger than ever despite transatlantic tensions, with Europeans taking greater responsibility for their own defense. You're listening to the BBC World Service. This is NewsHour, coming to you live from London with James Kamarasamy. It is not unusual for a leader to call for a corruption investigation. What marks out the investigation that's been ordered by the Nigerian President Bola Tinubu is its origins very close to home. President Tinubu has given the Independent Corrupt Practices and Other Related Offences Commission 30 days to produce a report into allegations that a fake government agency was set up inside his own office using public funds totaling nearly $1 million. I've been hearing more about how this all came out from the BBC's Chiamaka Dike in Lagos.
6: It appears to have come to light through concerns raised within Nigeria's government itself, rather than through an external investigation. Officials at the Nigerian Investment Promotion Commission became concerned when another organization, which is this fictitious government agency, appeared to be carrying out a similar investment promotion role. Around the same time, the Ministry of Foreign Affairs questioned why the head of the council had convened ambassadors without going through the ministry, which is not the normal diplomatic process. Those concerns had prompted inquiries that, you know, eventually unraveled this organization.
4: So but it was acting in parallel to another government organization, was it?
6: Exactly.
4: And what exactly was it doing or claiming to be doing?
6: Basically, they called themselves the Presidential Foreign Intervention Promotion Council. It appeared to be another part of Nigeria's federal government that was helping with foreign affairs or foreign intervention for promotions. So that's literally what it did.
4: And when it says intervention promotion, is it investment?
6: Yes, exactly. Investment into foreign affairs.
4: Understood. So do we know how it was able to establish itself in the president's own office?
6: This is the central question that people have asked, because it's really a fascinating story. According to the presidency, it began with a forged appointment letter that showed that the president had appointed a man called Prince Adeniyi, the council's director general. So investigators believed that once one government office accepted that document, it's become much easier for other institutions to do the same. Each approval created another official record, whether it was office space in the secretariat, whether it was a government website, or whether it was the posting of civil servants. And this gradually reinforced the council's legitimacy in the eyes of other government institutions and parastatals. So now there is an investigation, but it's now looking at whether these officials simply relied on earlier approvals or whether anyone inside government knowingly helped the process along.
4: The agency might have been fictitious, but the money it received was real.
6: Yes, it was. According to what the BBC has posted, they had public funding worth $950,000. And yes, it was real, but then they claimed that there was no money coming in. So it was more or less an issue of how this fictitious agency even got to be created and have a lot of traction in terms of the ambassadors it received and the diplomats it served.
4: And what of the president? How embarrassing is all of this for him?
6: Oh, it's quite embarrassing because it happened inside the Federal Secretariat, which is the seat of government. The fake counsel that ended up writing the national budget the president himself signed into law through his chief of staff. So the government is genuinely boxed in and they're just trying to distance themselves from the issue. One man defeated the entire machinery of the Nigerian state for a year. This is what it is, right? So he either had that or he had insider help. The opposition has said that the presidency is being forced to choose between admitting incompetence and admitting corruption.
4: Curious case of the fake Nigerian government agency. That was a BBC's Chiamaka Dike in Lagos. It is a rest day at the Football World Cup, a chance to absorb some of the amazing action from the past couple of weeks, and for the players, perhaps a chance to have some rest and even a spot of video gaming. But for those who take gaming seriously, there's another World Cup that's getting underway, the Esports World Cup in Paris. Around 2,000 of the best competitive gamers are taking part in it, and there's an opening ceremony on Wednesday night by the River Seine. It is the biggest event in global esports, and this is the first time it's been held outside Saudi Arabia, as our reporter Andrew Rogers explains.
7: Welcome to Paris, where over the next 7 weeks, the world's top professional gamers will compete for a record combined prize pot of $75 million, playing games like Call of Duty, Football Sim EAFC, and Street Fighter.
8: It's all the latest challenges.
7: Plenty more too. There's 24 games in total as part of the lineup. Here's how it essentially works. Players are part of big multinational teams based around the world. 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That's something these fans say is worth watching.
9: Pretty amazing. I've landed here earlier today and just travelling here to get to the event. So I'm from Austria.
10: I'm from Germany. As soon as I heard that it's in Paris, I had to get tickets.
9: Yeah, same.
11: We were stopping in Paris on vacation and my buddy over there was like, the Esports World Cup is in Paris the same time we are, and so we booked tickets just for fun.
7: It might be really hot outside right now, but inside the massive and thankfully air-conditioned Porte de Versailles Convention Centre, events have already started taking place, including the one that this guy plays, Valorant.
12: Hello, I'm Nikita Sirmitev, aka Derke, playing for Team Vitality in Valorant.
7: And you're based in Paris.
12: I'm really excited because I had never played in front of a French crowd before yet.
7: These crowds making plenty of noise, but all of them are actually here pretty last minute, because this isn't how things were meant to go. The Esports World Cup has always been held in Saudi Arabia, a country this event gets lots of its funding from. But with just weeks ago, it announced it would move to France because of instability in the Gulf region. Mike McCabe is one of the tournament's top bosses.
13: This is over 45,000 square meters of space. We have seven stages. It's a massive undertaking. We have enough cable powering all of these incredible technical systems to get basically from London to Birmingham and back again. We still can't quite believe that we're here. Everything's working.
7: Organisers say it was always planning to move to new cities, but global events meant bumping that plan up sooner. It did, though, leave just weeks to arrange complicated live broadcasts and opening ceremonies expected to be watched by millions online. Not that these guys mind.
14: I booked my tickets right away and came, so it's great to have this in France.
10: Yeah, it's just amazing to see that we get a bit more Europe representation.
4: And some viewers there of the Esports World Cup, which is taking place in Paris, as we heard there from our reporter, Andrew Rogers. And that brings us to an end of this edition of NewsHour. From me, James Kamara-Sami, and the rest of the team here in London, thanks very much for listening.
15: This is your World Radio Paris weather forecast for Thursday, July 9th. The forecast once again sees another wave of heat sweeping across the country, with the whole of France placed in yellow to red alerts for forest fires. In Normandy, temperatures range from the high teens to mid 30 degrees Celsius. The top temperature in Caen, Normandy, will be 34 degrees, cloudy with sunny intervals. In the capital, the temperatures will climb to 37 degrees in the afternoon, sunny in the morning with some cloud cover approaching towards the end of the day. On the French Riviera, Cannes will reach 31 degrees with sunshine throughout the day and a low of 22 overnight. Probably the most pleasant in the country, though temperatures are slowly climbing on the Côte d'Azur. That was your WRP weather update for Thursday. Wishing you a pleasant rest of the day.
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18: French far-right leader Marine Le Pen has said that she will run for the presidency in 2027 and that she'll appeal the country's highest court against an embezzlement conviction that requires her to wear an electronic tag for a year. The National Rally leader said she would pursue all legal avenues to defend her innocence and appeal to France's top civil court, the Cour de Cassation. The appeal means the order to wear the tag is suspended until that court delivers its verdict on the case, which is likely to be in early 2027. Hours before Marine Le Pen's TV appearance, a Paris appeal court found her guilty of misusing €2.8 million in EU funds in a fake jobs scheme, but ruled that she could stand for the presidency while wearing a tag. The decision is a political gamble, and it puts an end to months of speculation that Le Pen would hand the candidacy to the 30-year-old president of her party, Jordan Bardella. Bardella did not immediately react to Le Pen's announcement, but the pair are due to appear together at a market in the Sarthe region of northwest France on Wednesday. Public prosecutors have also said that they will appeal against the appeal court's decision to reduce the sentences against her. And the woman suspected of carrying out a parcel bombing in Monaco, which injured a sanctioned Ukrainian multimillionaire and his family, has been found dead. A cross-border manhunt had been launched for Anastasia Berezovska, a Ukrainian woman who officials believed had fled the wealthy city-state after planting the bomb in the entrance hall of an apartment building on the 29th of June. The 39-year-old's body was found buried in a forest in the Kyiv region with gunshot wounds to the head, according to the Ukrainian prosecutor general. Two people, including a current officer within Ukraine's military intelligence service, have been charged over her murder. WRP News. I'm Paul McNally.
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19: Welcome to Ideas. I'm Nala Ayed.
20: Global warming, if you look at it, if you want to set up real solutions, you have to change our way of life.
19: That's former Conservative Environment Minister Lucien Bouchard speaking to David Suzuki back in 1989.
20: And if we don't move now, there will be a disaster. We are dealing with the survival of the species. And I don't want to be to scare people, but we all know that it is a question of great, great emergency.
19: Lucien Bouchard was one of the featured voices in David Suzuki's 1989 series called It's a Matter of Survival.
21: I'm David Suzuki. We have just over 10 years until the end of the century. Those 10 years will determine if and how we will exist on this planet. You will make that decision. It's a matter of survival.
19: While David Suzuki is known mostly as the host of CBC TV's The Nature of Things, his radio series was astonishingly prescient. The Intergovernmental Panel on Climate Change predicts that within the next 10 years, the global temperature will have increased by at least 1.5 degrees Celsius from pre-industrial levels. In 2023, we broadcast a retrospective of David Suzuki's radio work. This is the second episode from that series.
21: The signs that the climate is becoming unstable are all around us. Scientists say that this warming trend is the result of human activity that is putting more carbon, carbon dioxide, methane, chlorofluorocarbons, into the atmosphere. Like a pane of glass in a greenhouse, these molecules let sunlight in, but prevent heat from escaping into outer space by reflecting it back to Earth. It's not something for us to worry about in the future. We've got to worry right now, because it's becoming obvious that the first casualty in this altered world is the global food supply. Mick Kelly is an atmospheric scientist at the University of East Anglia in England.
1: At present, the temperature of the planet is higher than it's been since records began, and the concern is that over the next 50, 60 years, temperatures may rise by 2, 3, possibly 4 degrees Celsius, and that's a change in climate on the scale that brought the planet out of the last ice age, but it's going to occur in decades rather than millennia. So the next few years really are a critical period. We're breaking records already as far as global temperature is concerned. Any further warming is going to push us beyond the limits of natural variability, and that's when we can expect to see the first substantial impacts. In the United States, for example, it's been estimated that a 1 degree rise in temperature would reduce wheat yields by around 10%. Now, we're talking about a 3 or 4 degree rise in temperature, so we're reaching the point where we're almost halving productivity there.
21: A 1 degree increase doesn't sound like much, especially compared to temperature changes between day and night. But even a 1 degree average increase means far more hotter days and warmer nights, and plants, especially agricultural crops, have been selected to tolerate a limited range of temperature extremes. One study in 1986 by the Council of Scientific Unions predicted a 1 degree increase in temperature, if accompanied by a 10% decrease in rainfall, could reduce wheat yields by 25%. The message from all this is that we don't understand at all the effect of climate warming. But there are serious threats right now to our food supply. We hardly think beyond the supermarket when it comes to food. We sit and read about other parts of the world that have too little food. I guess we feel protected. But that will end, says Lester Brown of the World Watch Institute.
2: What we're seeing overall is a loss of momentum in the growth of world food output. That loss of momentum has been brought into focus by a poor monsoon in India in the summer of 87 and by a severely drought-reduced harvest in North America in the summer of 1988. At the beginning of 1989, world grain stocks are at about the lowest level since the years immediately following World War II. It now looks as though that even with normal weather in the world, with a reasonably good crop, we will not be able to rebuild depleted grain stocks. When the next drought comes, there will be a frantic scramble among the 100 or so importing countries for grain supplies. In 1988, for the first time in history, the United States did not produce enough grain to satisfy its own needs. The next time that happens with depleted world grain supplies, world grain prices are likely to double or triple. No one knows, because never since North America's emerged as the world's breadbasket has the United States not had exportable grain supplies.
1: It's a very worrying portent of what might occur as global warming develops, because the drying out of the continental interiors, the United States, parts of Canada, is one of the most definite predictions that our numerical models have given to us. So I think the consequences are extremely serious. And if we look 10 years hence to a point when, well, one climate model is predicting drought of this nature 6 times every decade, if we get to that point, then food security is going to be a serious problem worldwide.
21: That was atmospheric scientist Mick Kelly. With the threat of droughts becoming more frequent in North America as the climate heats up, the food security problem may be the first one we face. Paul Ehrlich has an ominous warning.
22: There are some people who seem to have the idea that places like Canada and the United States can remain islands of affluence in a sea of misery. It's just not going to work that way. As people around the world get more hungry and more desperate, they're going to come pounding on our doors. There's going to be a flow of ecological refugees that's going to be very difficult to stem. So you can just forget about the idea that we're going to live happily while they go down the drain. Our fates are intimately tied up with their fates, and we're either going to save the world or we're not going to save ourselves. We can't just save ourselves and let them go.

0: How did we get to this critical point in time? Graham DeCary is chairman of the history department at Concordia University in Montreal. Can history give us any clues?
1: It's been a long time developing, you know. We, in the whole Western tradition, is that nature is something

0: stripped off all of that natural cover so that in this drought, the protection was gone, the soil blew away. Maybe we would have taken the warning, but in 1939, we found ourselves in a war. And, you know, coming out of the 30s, out of 10 years of depression, 6 years of war, there were all those years of things that we'd wanted deferred, that we hadn't been able to have. Now we could have anything, we could do anything. And in the 50s, we did it. Everybody got a car, almost everybody. And there were millions of roads for them and millions of acres of suburban bungalows and motorboats on every lake and chemical enrichment of land and cattle and those marvelous little spray cans so you didn't even have to open bottles anymore to pour the stuff out. It all seemed to come true. And in the 60s, we took that giant step into a world of no limits at all, and science did it for us.
1: Was orbited round the Earth from the Soviet Union. He is Airman Major Yuri Gagarin, an Air Force pilot.
2: I believe that this nation should commit itself to achieving the goal, before this decade is out, of landing a man on the moon and returning him safely to the Earth.
3: He has now turned around and he's putting his left foot.
4: Step off the land now. That's one small step for man, one giant leap for mankind.
0: There we were going out into space. Well, you know, children, of course, picked up on this right away. You had all those little rocket toys and kids running around with those plastic bubble life support helmets on their heads. And I guess you can understand children getting swept up in the fantasy of all that science could do and all the power that it meant. The shocking thing is that adults did it too. I remember buying orange juice, which I was assured was the orange juice they drank in space and the product of the latest technology. In the 60s, everyone became a space adventurer and everyone moved into a world in which there were absolutely no limits. We were gods. You do get some public reaction. It was a reaction that came in the form of a book. It was a book which talked about how we had lost our sense of living with nature. As lords of nature, we were living against it. We were destroying it. And ultimately, as we did that, we were going to destroy ourselves. And that was Rachel Carson's Silent Spring.
5: We spray our elms, and the following springs are silent of robin song. Not because we sprayed the robins directly, but because the poison traveled step by step through the now familiar elm leaf earthworm robin cycle. These are matters of record, observable, part of the visible world around us. They reflect the web of life or death that scientists know as ecology.
0: We were getting warnings that there was a limit, but of course nobody paid any attention to it. The 1970s gave us an even better chance to show what power we had over nature. We could use nature as we wished, and then, and this is the ultimate power, we could just throw it away.
6: From Wyatt, the Patty Manic. 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
6: Are you sick of crying over your onions? 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
0: The 70s were the decade of disposability. Now, business loves disposability. Disposability is profitable. We've always had a kind of artificial disposability, and we've had fashions in clothes that clothes which are perfectly good can no longer be worn because they're out of style. We've had artificial disposability of cars by putting a year on them, and you know that if your car is 3 years old, you're out of style and you got to get another one, even if it's working fine. And that sort of thing even spread into kitchen appliances. But the 1970s brought something even better. things were designed to be used only once.

0: or a few times, and then to be thrown away. It was disposability probably that gave us the sense that we had absolute mastery of nature. We could take out whatever we liked. We could throw away whatever we liked. There was no limit. The earth would supply us with all we needed forever. We could dump our garbage back into the rivers and the lakes and into the ocean and into continents that we didn't have to look at, and it would never affect us. There was no end to it. And yet, even in the 70s, you begin to get international concern that perhaps there was a limit to what we could take and to what we could throw back. The Stockholm Conference in 1972 brought international attention. And closer to home, there were the demonstrations against the use of fluorocarbons for sprays and concern about the damage that they were causing to the atmosphere. The trouble with most of those protests is they still seem to think that we could get what we want if only we could do it more logically and scientifically and carefully. We could still have it all. We didn't realize that the problem was not a matter of logic and science. The problem was us and the way we lived. And we continue to think that despite the fact that disaster after disaster in the 1970s gave us warnings that we could not go on and we could not solve it as we were doing.
1: The local people are dumbstruck by the tragedy. Their lives depend on their fishing and their power to attract tourists. For all of them, the Imoco Cadiz has brought economic chaos and a violently polluted environment.
2: As you drive along 99th Street, homemade signs read, Danger Area, Chemicals at Work. There are also for sale signs, but everyone knows all homes are for sale. This is Niagara Falls, the Love Canal District. The canal started out as...
3: There's no warning as you drive into Seveso that anything might be wrong. Small children play in streams, which, according to one expert on TCDD, may already be polluted. They've set up a special medical center to deal with people who may have been contaminated, but who are not sick enough to go into hospital.
4: Their findings? The accident at Three Mile Island was caused by several mistakes made by people, a couple of mechanical failures, and at least one design fault in the power plant. And at the site near Middle...
5: The message from history is that our assaults against the environment and our unending appetite for more of the planet's resources have caught up with us. When I was a kid back in the 40s, I remember saving string, taking my own bags to the store, and keeping clothes until they were worn out. People always recycled things. But as I grew up, people began to say, "There's lots more where that came from." And now, we live in an era when 20% of the world, those of us who live in North America, Japan, and Europe, consume 80% of the planet's resources, and we still demand more every year. We in the industrialized countries are the major cause of the planet's destruction. And if we want to prevent overwhelming climate change in our children's lives, we are the ones who have to change the way we think and act. And if you want to know the starting point, it's our use of fossil fuel, coal and oil. They are the major cause of global warming. We all use them, from the electricity we get from coal-fueled generators to driving our cars and heating our homes. And Canada is one of the most energy-intensive countries in the world. Our per capita emissions of carbon are more than 16 times that of the developing world. Last year in Toronto, an international conference on the global atmosphere called for a 20% reduction in carbon dioxide emission over the next 15 years. Stephen Lewis was the Canadian ambassador to the United Nations at the time and chaired the conference. He goes even further.
6: I think, David, that the major policy must be the reduction of the combustion of fossil fuels by 50% within a 10-year period, with the intention on the part of the Western world virtually to eliminate dependence on fossil fuels overall as fast as it is humanly possible to achieve. It means a massive shift from the use of cars to public transportation. It means a massive shift away from oil and coal in the first instance to natural gas as a transitional fuel, to all of the alternatives from solar to thermal, etc., as fast as anyone can possibly do it. It means fuel-efficient cars of a kind that we have not even begun to approximate. It means massive reforestation in developed and developing countries. It just means an all-out attack, an all-out assault on the whole process of fossil fuel combustion everywhere in order to save the planet. You see, if in truth the Western world takes the current major trends seriously, particularly the warming effect, then it's a challenge to the whole economic order. It's a challenge to capitalism as we know it. It's a challenge to the international economic relationships developed in developing countries as we know them.
5: Fossil fuels have become an essential part of our economy, the power that drives this engine of society. To economists, growth is the main reason governments, industries, and societies exist. If our economy fails to grow, we call it a recession or a setback. A society that says, enough, we've got enough, we've got more than enough, let's just stay at this level, is simply inconceivable. Yet global warming says, if we continue to grow, we may die. What is the magnitude of what we are doing to the atmosphere? George Woodwall is the director of the Woods Hole Research Center in Woods Hole, Massachusetts.
7: We're releasing, through burning fossil fuels at the moment, between 5 and 6 billion tons of carbon annually. So that's the scale of the problem. We're probably releasing somewhere in the range of 2 to 3 billion tons from deforestation. That means that we have the possibility of, say, reducing the use of fossil fuels by something of the order of 50% immediately and getting 2 to 3 billion tons. If we stop deforestation on a global basis, we might find another 2 to 3 billion tons. And that solves the immediate problem. But in the longer term of a decade or so, which is not very long, we'd have to reduce fossil fuel use by 75 or 80% to get to the point where we were no longer building up carbon dioxide in the atmosphere from that source. That's a very significant change. It means, to all practical purposes, that the era of fossil fuels has passed and that it's time to move on to the new era of renewable sources of energy.
5: The public has certainly indicated in the last couple of years that the environment is a major concern, and of course greenhouse warming has been one of the areas that they've readily identified, especially after the drought last year. But what you're talking about, the phasing out of fossil fuels, is really a massive change at the very individual level, for example, having our own two or three cars per family. And do you think the public is ready to bite that bullet?
7: Oh, I think the public is ready to bite that bullet. There are various alternatives. I can envision hydrogen-powered cars with hydrogen made by the hydrolysis of water using solar energy to do just that. So I don't see this as such as the end of the world by any means. I see it as an emergence into a new realm in which we use much more benign technologies constructively.
5: How urgent is this? Is this something we have 5-10 years to get going on? Or?
7: It's urgent. We have to get started on it right now, because the more the Earth warms, we've already made a commitment to warming the Earth by allowing these heat-trapping gases to accumulate, why, the worse the problem. The more the Earth warms, the more the release of carbon dioxide and methane from soils and from the destruction of forests, and the more the Earth will warm after that. So stabilizing the gaseous composition of the atmosphere is a very urgent problem. It has to be started right now. It cannot be started soon enough. It's a bit late for discussion and time for action.
5: The kind of action Dr. Woodwall is talking about can only start at the highest levels of government, the federal government. The environment is now front and center, and that's obvious from Prime Minister Brian Mulroney's choice of environment minister. Lucien Bouchard is not just a rising political star. He also sits on the powerful Priorities and Planning Committee. It's a group of seven cabinet ministers who oversee all government initiatives. Lucien Bouchard.
8: The main problem with we feel as far as international consultation is concerned is certainly the global warming. And global warming, if you look at it, if you want to set up real solutions, you have to change our way of life. You have to think about energy, conservation, alternative form of energy, renewable energies. And only from the energy viewpoint, well, it's almost a revolution you have to do. And if we don't move now, there will be a disaster. We are dealing with the survival of the species. And I don't want to be to scare people, but we all know that it is a question of great, great emergency. We must stop seeing the burning of fossil fuels as the only way to live in Canada.
5: Mr. Bouchard says we are talking about the survival of the species. He says if we don't move now, there will be a disaster. These are tough words for tough times. Former United Nations Ambassador Stephen Lewis.
6: If you were a government that was serious about controlling the greenhouse effect, you would instantly abandon every mega project to which we are now committed, from West Coast Natural Gas to Lloydminster to Hibernia. You would simply announce their cancellation in the interests of Canada and the world. The politicians would go berserk provincially, and you would simply toe the line federally and put it on the strongest moral and principled grounds. It would be worth staking one's entire political leadership on, staking one's government on, because any project which speaks to coal, the largest single producer of carbon per unit of energy, or oil, or natural gas, is of course participating in the dooming of the planet. So if you make the argument that you must reduce the carbon emissions and do that through the reduction of combustion of fossil fuels, then you abandon all of these preposterous mega projects which run counter to the entire environmental ethos. Now, you may recall some little while ago that Maurice Strong spoke to the premiers of the Atlantic provinces, and they had a kind of public apoplexy. There were incipient cardiac arrests as he said to the maritime premiers, you've got to cut the production of coal. And Buchanan, in particular, talked incredible rubbish about needing to continue to produce the coal because it was the source of income and jobs in Nova Scotia. Well, of course it's the source of income and jobs in Nova Scotia, but one assumes that every cutback you make in terms of fossil fuel combustion will be accompanied by a really Herculean effort to retrain, reemploy, alter the work opportunities. That's where the money you save from the mega project gets poured in. If you can spend several billion dollars on Hibernia, then you can spend several billion dollars creating jobs for the people who might otherwise have been employed.
9: This is the second of our special series we're calling Suzuki's Survival Guide, a retrospective. We first broadcast the series in the summer of 2023. This is Ideas. I'm Nala Ayed. Back in 1989, David Suzuki hosted a radio series called It's a Matter of Survival. And while some of the specifics have changed since the 1980s, the themes he hit on then are prescient for us today. Today's program features excerpts from the second episode of It's a Matter of Survival.
5: The mega projects we've been hearing about are multi-billion dollar commitments to Newfoundland, Alberta, and British Columbia to exploit oil and gas and inject money and jobs into the local economies. They have become a symbol of political, not biological, realities. Federal Minister of the Environment, Lucien Bouchard.
8: There is a contradiction, and this is the fascinating thing with environment. Environment is exacerbating our contradictions. I don't think that we can stop everything like that, you know, with a radical move to start from scratch tomorrow, because today is the last day of history, of ancient history. We must live with what we've been and what we still are. We are concerned with environment, but we are also deeply concerned with other aspects of life. We want jobs. We need jobs. Think about the unemployed people in Newfoundland, for example. Tell them that we, Hibernia, this project which has been envisaged for the last 10 or 15 years, will be stopped because of environment. I don't think you can do that. You can do that. And if we limit our, and if we devote our energy and our efforts and resources to fight those battles, we have a big problem. Those are things from the past now. Hibernia has been decided. It has been a dream for many, many years. It will be realized now. The decisions have been made. And we should tackle current problems. And I don't think that we should start new Hibernias. We take our decisions. We must live with our history. And now, look into the future and try to devise new forms of energy. Personally, what I think is that we must phase out those things and begin a new era with new ideas. And personally, if we talk about practical things, first thing to do is have an energy policy. Energy policy where new forms of energy will be used.
10: Well, I'm sorry. I just feel that it's a cop-out in a way to say that this is the historical reality. The fact is that there is a massive amount of money potentially going into Hibernia. Lloydminster, I mean, that was a commitment during this government's time. Those projects, in fact, could be stopped with the money going in for other things in the areas that the money was promised for. I don't see that it's either Hibernia or jobs. And remember that if Hibernia is developed, that's going to run out as well. If Canadians only used Hibernia oil, it would only last 3 years. I mean, is that long-term planning at the same time that that province is being hammered by a really horrifying depletion in its cod stocks? Are there not things that can be done in other ways that would be environmentally sound, that would be an investment into the future? Surely governments can say we made a mistake and that things have changed now. We are in a really frightening scenario now, and that everything's off. We start over fresh right now.
8: Yes, we start fresh, but we can annihilate the past. And Hibernia, well, of course, it's very actual because the money will be spent and the project will be realized. But all the decision-making and everything that happened before, this is from the past, and we have to live with the result of the past. Personally, I don't want to go back to this because I know it's a lost battle, first of all. We can't go back. It's impossible. Personally, it's what I think. No government can go back on this because people need immediately to have those jobs and we need energy. But in the same time, I would like to draw a line between this and the future. And I'm concerned with the future.
11: Federal Environment Minister Lucien Bouchard. Dr. Jim McNeill was Canadian representative and Secretary General of the United Nations-sponsored Commission on the Environment and Economics, headed by Norway's Prime Minister Gro Harlem Brundtland.
12: The Toronto Conference in June of last year stated very clearly that the industrialized world had to move rapidly toward policies that would reduce fossil fuel burning and the emission of carbon dioxide. Toronto said we should set a target of a reduction of 20% in carbon dioxide emissions by 2005. The policies are available to do that. We can easily, through maximizing energy efficiency and energy productivity, achieve a reduction of 20% by 2005. The policies we have in place at the moment are encouraging us to do the exact opposite. And a good case in point are Canadian policies to subsidize fossil fuel mega projects like Hibernia and Oslo. And I expect that there are others in play as well. If global warming is the criterion for our energy policies, and it ought to be, then we should be cutting subsidies to large energy mega projects such as Hibernia and Oslo. These projects are not only economically blind, they're also ecologically blind. There are no reasons that I can see for them proceeding.
5: Whether it's 20% or 80%, the writing's on the wall. We're going to have to cut carbon dioxide emissions in the next decade. It will mean changes in industry, energy sources, and jobs. And there's no question jobs will be affected. The people hardest hit will be workers. Hugh McKenzie is research director for the United Steelworkers of America.
13: I think that generally speaking, because of the kinds of areas that working people live in fact, working people probably experience environmental degradation more directly and more immediately than most other people do. For example, if you live in Hamilton, air pollution is not an abstraction. Air pollution is very real. If you're a working class person who lives in Toronto, the closure of beaches, for example, is not something that means that you have to go to the cottage every weekend. It means that you don't have any place to swim because you don't have a cottage to go to. So that those kinds of problems are very immediate. Certainly, the public opinion results show that everybody's an environmentalist. If you mean by that people are deeply concerned about environmental quality locally and the future of life on the planet. And union members are just the same as everybody else in that respect. And one of the things that our union has been talking about and has adopted as a policy recently is, first of all, to call for the union to become involved in pressure for environmental change, partly because our union, amongst others, is identified with smokestack industries, and so our union is under pressure in that way. But secondly, because our members are calling for environmental change just as much as anybody else in the population. And I think the innovation in what we're talking about is to say that the job impact, the job security impact of an environmental change should be taken into account right from the beginning. So that, for example, if you're talking about a change in air pollution standards that is going to require an investment in technological change by a company, and that investment in technological change is going to reduce the employment levels, then that question should be addressed right at the beginning. And if there are people who are going to have to lose their jobs, then somehow the institutional process has to produce early retirement options for people, retaining options for people, relocation options if that's what's required, all those things. I don't think it's good enough anymore to say, to come up with overall policies that don't address the jobs issues, and then at the end of the day complain because working people aren't willing to sacrifice their own jobs in order for society as a whole to benefit. And it seems to me, and it seems to our organization, that if you're going to make changes that benefit society as a whole, we're going to support those changes, and we're going to work with people who are pushing for them. But in doing so, there has to be some direct consideration and explicit consideration of those impacts. They have to be taken into account directly.
5: Politicians carry an immense burden of public trust. Not only do they have to represent us and do what they perceive as best, but they have to show leadership. Doug Scott is conservation director of the Sierra Club in San Francisco.
14: Our leaders must take this problem seriously. The public has grasped in a very profound way that the assumptions they've made about the stability of the world they live in are no longer guaranteed, that the chance to pass on their little bit of the earth to their children and their children's children unchanged is under great doubt because change is all around us. But I think this is not terribly surprising. We have lived in a fool's paradise. We've said pour whatever you want into the air, pour whatever you want into the water, do whatever you want for the pleasures of the moment and for the economic benefit in the shortest possible term as captains of industry, as individual consumers, as voters, and the devil take the hindmost. The bills are coming due. As someone said, the alarm bells of the earth are ringing, and the people are hearing it because they're seeing these changes in their daily lives. Our times cry out for leaders in all those affairs. There is a vision that says the world can become a better place to live if it adjusts to living within the prescriptions of the laws of the natural world. We've been violating those laws. We oughtn't be surprised that the world is striking back, and let's clean up our act.
10: But are you saying that essentially we can have our cake and eat it? That in fact we can still have our VCRs and our two-car garages and our our homes filled with all kinds of gadgets and an easier life and still have a clean environment?
14: We cannot have all those conveniences if they're powered by the combustion of fossil fuels. That is a dinosaur technology. We've got to get rid of it. Now, there's a challenge to our scientists and our engineers. Find better ways. And in the process, the people will respond as consumers, as voters, will respond by saying, I now understand the consequences, and that will change my choices. My vision of what a comfortable life is for myself and for my children may change as I understand that I was doing it all on a big, gigantic ecological credit card. Balance due. Overdrawn at the bank. Time to change.
11: I'm David Suzuki. And how does history look at the 1980s?
15: From New Jersey to Rhode Island, no one knows exactly where it's coming from, but hypodermic needles, vials of blood, and other medical waste, some testing positive for AIDS and hepatitis, are still washing in from the ocean. Investigators joined by the FBI continue to...
16: Thomas Mills, come on down! You're the next contestant on The Price is Right!
17: On Tuesday, 3,000 residents of a small suburban community outside Montreal fled their homes in the middle of the night. A nearby warehouse used to store PCBs had exploded into flames, spewing out a black cloud of highly toxic...
18: Lifestyles of the rich and famous. It's a land of make-believe,
19: dreams become reality. After at least two deaths, and perhaps many more, with a number of people suffering from radiation exposure, at least 18 of them seriously, according to official figures, it now appears that the crisis at the Chernobyl nuclear power station is under control. The consequences of the huge radiation...
20: Exxon was apparently trying to avoid icebergs when the ship went aground. Its belly was ripped open. Out poured millions and millions of liters of black crude. It spread like a pancake of molasses within hours.
11: The 80s have been an era of dangerous contradictions. While report after report of ecological disasters appear in the media, we continue to cling to the notion that we can still go on as we always have, the consummate consumers. Part of the problem is that while we recognize the signs, the crisis seems so immense that we often feel powerless to do anything about it. What can we do? Stuart Boyle is Energy and Environment Director for the Association for Conservation of Energy in London, England.
21: I think there's actually a great deal that the individual can do, because if you break it, the greenhouse effect down into its simple component parts, it's about energy consumption, it's about agricultural systems, it's about industrialization. It's us. The greenhouse effect is us, and therefore the solution is us. So you can move in looking at your own energy consumption. Simple things like replacing your normal light bulbs with their modern compact fluorescent light bulbs, which are a bit more expensive, but only produce about a sixth of the carbon dioxide in terms of the energy consumption of normal light bulbs. That's a thing you could do tomorrow. Improving the insulation of your building. A lot of buildings are very leaky. They have inefficient heating systems. Those are things you can do. Transportation is a very key issue. Causes about 20% of global carbon dioxide emissions, but rising about 4% a year. It really is out of control. So need to look at that about whether you're using an efficient car, a car that's actually got pollution control, catalysts, whether that's actually got that as standard. That's the first step. And secondly, whether you need to use the car on a lot of trips. And most people use trips less than 10 kilometers. Therefore, a lot of those trips could be used sharing the car, using public transport where it's available, and that does need to be improved, and also using the bicycle. I mean, people forget this. These little trips down to the shop, you know, a kilometer away, it's cheaper and much quicker to use the bicycle.
10: And better for you.
21: And better for you. You get the exercise, you know, the benefits of turning the muscles thrown up for free. Food. I mean, in a fundamental way, becoming vegetarian helps the greenhouse effect, because actually the increase in cattle who are actually burping out huge quantities of methane, that's as a result of people's desire for cheap hamburgers and meat. So if you become a vegetarian, it'll help. It's a small way, but it actually helps on the process. And finally, your own use of resources. things like paper, packaging, and so on like that. That's all waste which needs energy, which in the end decays and produces methane, one of the greenhouse gases. So therefore, cutting down on that waste, simply doing a checklist and looking at what you do in your own home, your business that you work with, looking at the sort of products and processes, I think you can do a great deal. Now, in putting that all together, clearly, individuals on their own are not going to be able to solve this. I really think it's a partnership between individuals participating, pressuring national governments to take unilateral actions, and also negotiating in an international setting. It's those three levels in which you're going to solve this. But without the individual level, frankly, we are not going to be able to solve environmental issues on this planet.
11: It's the same message over and over again. We are going to have to change the way we live on this planet if we are to survive. And the first step is to change our value system. We must do it personally, and we must do it professionally. Citizen advocate Ralph Nader.
0: The corporate culture places on the highest pedestal the mercantile standard by which everything is judged. And if you can't turn everything into money, and the kind of money that makes the rich richer and the corporation's cash registers ring, then it's not adequately valued. And so I think that we've got to develop a civic culture, because whether we like it or not, we are growing up accepting corporate value systems, and not only in the marketplace, but in terms of political activities, campaign finance, in terms of their influence over higher education, in terms of their influence over scientists and research and development. We need a parallel civic culture, which is a sensitive membrane for a whole range of values other than just a mercantile one. And that means health, safety, the impact on posterity, the preservation of other living things in the society, taking a longer view, developing a qualitative measurement of our quality of life, not just, well, GNP and the personal average income and corporate profits. We have been corporatized more than any other society in the history of the world. In ancient China, Mandarin China, they understood that merchants were important, but they put them on the lowest rung and they told them, stay by yourself, perform what you have to do, but we're not going to give you any honorifics because we have other values in the society that we don't want contaminated by the mercantile value. And I think we have allowed all boundaries around the merchant class or the corporate class to be demolished as this tidal wave of mercantilism sweeps forward and says, oh, pollution? Look at it. That's the price of progress. That's the smell of economic activity instead of that's the scourge of cancer.
11: If you still need convincing that the crisis is real, I suggest this. Talk to your elders, your parents, grandparents, people who have lived here for 60 or 70 years. Ask them what they remember of this country and the world when they were young. They are a living record of the enormous changes that have happened within the span of a single human life. We've called these changes the price of progress in the past. But is it progress to threaten the very things that keep us alive? The great evolutionary strategy of human beings was foresight, to look ahead at the consequences of our actions and to take steps to avoid danger. Will we be able to do it now?
1: It may, in some, of course, already be too late. And so I'm hoping, and I think most of my colleagues are hoping, that the experiences we've had already, ranging from the hideous drought last summer to the starvation in Africa to the continual warnings about not going out in the sun because the ozone hole is the ozone layer is being depleted. All of these things will build enough in people's minds that they'll say, now stop, that the time has come, that something is seriously wrong and we've got to rethink it. If we wait till a full-scale catastrophe, we may or may not survive it, but I'd rather not run the risk.
11: Production assistant, Steve Payne. Researcher, Alan Goldman. Actor, Ray Landry. Announcer, Judy Madron. Field producers, Lynn Glazier and Chris Groskirth of the program Sunday Morning. Writers, Anita Gordon and David Suzuki. Technician, Larry Morey, with technical assistance from Brian Hill. Producer, Penny Park. Executive producer, Anita Gordon. I'm David Suzuki.
2: It's a Matter of Survival, first broadcast in 1989. The original series explored the idea of the two ecos, ecology and economics.
10: If you think about it, the whole idea of economics is an incredible conceit. I mean, there may be 30 million species on this planet. Human beings are only one of them, yet we have invented a system that only sees value in human terms. If we can think of a use for something, it has economic worth. If we can't, then it's worthless. So in economic terms, the Amazon rainforest is undeveloped and only full of economic potential, even though to the millions of species that have lived there for millions of years, the forest is already fully occupied and fully developed. To economists, the fact that a standing forest performs services like cleansing the air, modulating weather and climate, preventing erosion and flooding, supporting animal and plant communities, has no economic meaning. Those services are called externalities that are not costed in standard economic analysis. It's no wonder, then, that the head of a major multinational corporation could state that a tree has no worth until it's cut down. That's the economic mentality at work. Can we bring an about turn? Bill Reese is a professor of urban planning at the University of British Columbia.
3: I guess my greatest hope is that we, over the next 20 years, can abandon the ethic of growth as the be-all and end-all. We've lost sight of so many other potentials that human beings have, and it's simply been submerged in this interminable quest for material possession and new wealth. Stickers on bumpers that you see around town here, "He who dies with the most toys wins," is a kind of symbolic representation of the games people play in our economy at the present time. It's a joke, but it's not funny. Many people take it very seriously. The great tanker spill in Alaska, for all its environmental damage, for all the tragedy that has created for local people, added several millions of dollars to the U.S. gross national product. So it goes down by our standard indicator of progress as a great benefit because it created new jobs in the shipyards that will have to repair the tanker, hundreds of new jobs in terms of the people cleaning up the mess and so on. All of those things are added to GNP when in fact the quality of the life for people there and indeed for the globe as a whole has deteriorated. Well, this is an absurd system. We have to shift from a system in which material progress is the only measure of worth. We are, in fact, in need of what people call a paradigm shift or a change in worldview. And it will require a massive effort at every level of society to change the value set, the expectations of people by which we now operate on a daily basis if we're going to move in the direction necessary to, well, save the species, save the planet.
10: What Bill Rees is talking about is a fundamental change in our value system. We've become blinded by the idea of progress that is defined by technological domination and economic growth. Mustafa Tolba, the head of the United Nations Environment Program, told me how as a schoolboy growing up in Egypt, he was shown pictures of factories in Cairo belching out thick smoke over the countryside, and proudly told by his teacher, "This is a sign of progress." An ad for a Canadian tractor shows untouched forests as a before picture and an after picture in which the entire landscape is now a completely cleared and plowed field. Symbols of success, domination, control, and growth. Meanwhile, the planet is being skinned of its life support. Don't you think it would be an astounding achievement to live in balance or equilibrium with the rest of nature? Don't you think that would be a true measure of progress and growth? Human growth. Al Gore is chairman of the Environmental Study Group of the U.S. Senate.
22: Our challenge really is to create in a single generation a future in which people think and behave so differently that they look back on 1989 at the kind of pollution that is now underway, at the kind of destruction now underway, and they wonder as they shake their heads, how could people have thought in ways that allowed them to tolerate this kind of activity?
4: That excerpt is from David Suzuki's It's a Matter of Survival, originally broadcast in 1989.

week on Ideas, we're featuring episodes about the climate. Next up will be my conversation with journalist John Balliant. Lisa Ayuso is the web producer for Ideas. Technical production, Danielle Duval. Senior producer is Nicola Lukšić. Greg Kelly is the executive producer of Ideas. And I'm

0: If you only make one cultural visit outside of Paris this summer, make it to the Festival d'Avignon. Every July, the medieval city of Avignon in Provence becomes the theatre capital of the world. This year marks the festival's 80th edition, with more than 120 performances ranging from theatre and dance to music, circus and experimental works. South Korea is this year's guest culture, bringing a strong focus on contemporary Korean theatre and dance. Simply walking through the town of Avignon during the festival is an experience in itself. Actors perform scenes in the streets and musicians fill the squares. Alongside the official festival, there's the famous Off Festival, where thousands of independent performers transform almost every corner of the city into a venue. Whether you book tickets or simply soak up the atmosphere, it's one of those rare events where the whole city becomes the performance. Looking for a quintessential French summer cultural experience, Avignon is hard to beat. The festival runs from July 4th to 25th. More cultural tips coming your way on World Radio Paris.
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2: Hi, I'm Bob McDonald, host of Quirks and Quarks. Pumas living in Argentina's Patagonia region were wiped out nearly a century ago. Now, as they return to an ecosystem that's evolved without them, they're changing their diet, feasting on penguins instead. Their food flexibility means the region is now home to the most dense puma population in the world.

0: if you only make one cultural visit outside of Paris this summer, make it to the Festival d'Avignon. Every July, the medieval city of Avignon in Provence becomes the theatre capital of the world. This year marks the festival's 80th edition, with more than 120 performances ranging from theatre and dance to music, circus and experimental works. South Korea is this year's guest culture, bringing a strong focus on contemporary Korean theatre and dance. Simply walking through the town of Avignon during the festival is an experience in itself. Actors perform scenes in the streets and musicians fill the squares. Alongside the official festival, there's the famous Off Festival, where thousands of independent performers transform almost every corner of the city into a venue. Whether you book tickets or simply soak up the atmosphere, it's one of those rare events where the whole city becomes the performance. Looking for a quintessential French summer cultural experience, Avignon is hard to beat. The festival runs from July 4th to 25th. More cultural tips coming your way on Wild Radio Paris.
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0: I think books like this still have an important role in helping us protect our environment and celebrating the ecology that's all around us that we're part of.
1: What better way is there to recognize the value of the natural world than to spend some quality time outdoors? 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We look at how urban and easy access trail guides can help raise people's awareness of their surroundings, get a behind-the-scenes glimpse into what it takes to publish a field guidebook, and discuss some helpful technology for hikers.

0: I'm joined now on Sea Change Radio by my friend Roddy Shear. He is an environmental journalist, photographer, and author. 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
1: Thanks, Alex. It's great to be here.
0: So you have a long storied career in the environmental space, beginning in college and culminating in a series of hiking guidebooks. Why don't you first start us off in college and get us up to date?
1: Yeah, back in college, I first started to discover recreating in the outdoors, going hiking, going camping, and it really stimulated an interest in protecting nature and wildlife. And after college, I went and worked for a small environmental nonprofit that's now defunct, running their newsletter, and that led to a bunch of opportunities, including starting up one of the first environmental websites on the, you know, new World Wide Web. This is back in 96. And my small nonprofit developed a website, and then a bunch of the other groups we worked with were calling, the landline was ringing off the hook because other small groups wanted me to set up websites for them. And one of my clients ended up being the Environmental Magazine, and I created their first website in 1997. And I've basically been running it ever since. And part of that nonprofit was one of our ideas early on was to create this syndicated column called Earth Talk, which is a Q&A column about the environment, sort of like Dear Abby for the environment. And we've been producing that and syndicating it pretty widely. It goes out to about 600 other media outlets, two iterations of the column every week. And so it's read by many millions of readers. And then meanwhile, I've been also doing a bunch of magazine writing and eventually guidebooks and field guides.
0: I'm looking at Wild Seattle. You're a Seattle resident, and you're also a very avid kayaker. These aren't paddles. These are walks through Seattle, but I know it, there's just a ton of water in Seattle, so I'm sure those two pursuits of hiking and paddling converged in the compilation of all your information for this book.
1: Well, yeah, I moved to Seattle from the Northeast in 1999, and my kids were born here, so they're native Seattleites. You know, now I've been here for, 26 years. So I feel like a native Seattleite. And in all those years I've been here, I've spent a lot of time in my own kayak in paddling around Seattle's so-called, you know, inland waterways, which are the series of lakes right within Seattle. It's one of the amazing things about Seattle as a mecca for wildlife and wildness. We have these freshwater lakes throughout the city. They're clean and people can swim in them and do all kinds of activities in them, fish, whatever. So I've been really into exploring the watery side of Seattle for decades. And about 5 or 6 years ago, I had written a couple of guidebooks already about the region, one called Hiking Waterfalls, Washington, and another one called Oregon and Washington's Roadside Ecology. And anyway, I was walking by this Agua Verde Paddle Club, which is a kayak rental shop that's kind of iconic in Seattle's University District. And I started chatting up the owner, and he said, would you be interested in leading tours for the paddle club for customers? So I said, sure. So I've been doing that for the last 5 years, and it's been a great way to increase my knowledge about, you know, the nature of Seattle. And not only can I enjoy it myself, but now I can, you know, show it off to other people from a kayak. So that's been a really great experience. And also spending a lot of time at the Portage Bay waterfront has really been instructive in terms of spending a lot of time in one place and getting to know it well. Poet and essayist Gary Snyder has always been a big influence on me, and one of his key points that he goes back to is something that he calls bioregionalism, or living in place, which basically means getting to know where you live well. It means walking around. It means noticing the trees, noticing the animals, knowing how the watersheds work in your region, and learning about the native flora and fauna, you know, et cetera. So that has been, so sitting down there at the paddle club, you see all kinds of, you know, wildlife. Like a couple of days ago, there was a muskrat sitting on the dock chewing on some fresh shoots. And there's great blue herons fishing off the dock all the time, turtles, bullfrog, just these are osprey. These are all things I've seen in the last couple of days down there. And so it really makes you appreciate that the wildness is really embedded within such an urban environment, which is a major metropolitan area. And, you know, even sitting at home in my house, sitting on my porch or whatever, just spending time in one place and watching and keeping your eyes and ears open, you'll see all kinds of amazing stuff. I mean, really, whatever city you're in.
0: You grew up in Boston, and I imagine you could do something quite similar for Boston, too, even though people might think of the Pacific Northwest as more wild. There's wildness everywhere.
1: Correct. Yeah, exactly. I mean, I was kind of all bragging to my parents. I remember a few years back about a coyote running through my yard, and they were in Boston at the time. And then they called me a couple of days later and said, "Hey, a coyote just ran through our yard." And I thought that was pretty cool in, you know, Brookline, Mass, right by the Charles River there, in one of the most urban spots in the greater Boston area. And there's coyotes running around there too. So it's not just Seattle. That's right.
0: And I often get woken up by a pack of coyotes outside my window. It sounds like they're performing some kind of cannibalistic rituals, or there's a coven of witches outside my door. They have such a wide range of yelps and barks. It's crazy.
1: Yeah. It's funny. Couple years ago, I was away. I was out of town, and we have this plum tree in our yard that, you know, was just there when we moved in, and we don't really eat the plums, and a lot of them fall off the tree and they rot there on our walkway until I clean them up. And this particular year, a few years back, I was away, so I wasn't there to clean them up. And my wife calls me and she says, "There's these two coyotes just lounging on the lawn right out the window where she was sitting, you know, doing her work from home all day. And right on our lawn, there's two coyotes. We're basically just lounging around." She tried to like scare them away or whatever, and they just look up at her and sort of like continue to nap. And this was like noontime. So turns out, I think they were eating the since fermented plums on the ground, and they were basically drunk in our yard. And so they were just, you know, they didn't care, you know, about her being around. And so then, you know, the coyotes were coming back a lot around then, and I was having this debate with my wife and kids. They have always wanted a dog, and they were like, "Why don't we just encourage the coyotes to live here in our yard? You know, like, what can we do to make it more inviting for them?" And I was thinking, this is not what we want. You know, we don't want to encourage them to live in our yard. I mean, they have place elsewhere in a park or in a woodland that's nearby, fine, but... So we had this long debate, and they were, you know, chastising me for wanting to get rid of the coyotes. And I mean, and then we had this old high school teacher came through town, someone you probably know, Alex, and she stayed with us, and she basically, we presented this to her as like a wise elder. You know, what should we do? Should we invite the coyotes? Should we make it more hospitable for them, or should we try and move them along? And she basically said, "You should move them along. Like, it's fine for them to visit, but you don't really want them denning in your yard and getting aggressive if they have babies there and stuff like that." So the voice of reason prevailed, and the kids stopped complaining about me trying to scare them away. But I do love them, don't get me wrong. It's such a great thrill to see a wild animal cruising by your porch, doing its thing and surviving in the city, and, you know, even adapting to life in the city in unusual ways. So it's been great.

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2: Hello, I'm Neil Kirksall.
3: And I'm Chris Howden. Coming up on As It Happens.
2: Back in the rings, Russia is still hitting Kyiv with drones and missiles. So a Ukrainian athlete living through those attacks is not happy to hear. The IOC is paving the way for Russian athletes to return to the Olympics.
3: And yes, he can. The British politician known as Count Binface, due to the garbage can over his face, tells us his campaign against Nigel Farage is no waste of time. Even though he's a true outsider candidate, in the sense that he's an alien from the planet Sigma 9.
2: Those stories and more coming up for you on the Wednesday edition of As It Happens.
3: What?

Butter from the official world charts. And last week, we had a new number one song. It was the FIFA World Cup anthem, Die Die by Shakira and Burna Boy.

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